0: 14th Amendment extended that promise to every freeborn person in this land. He added, "We keep that promise today." The Chief Justice was joined in upholding birthright citizenship by the court's three liberal justices, along with two fellow conservatives, Justices Amy Coney Barrett and Brett M. Kavanaugh. Justice Kavanaugh wrote that he would strike down the executive order based on federal law, not the Constitution. Mr. Trump followed the case closely, even attending part of the oral arguments in person in April. He was the first sitting president to attend an argument. In a social media post after the ruling, the president called the Supreme Court's decision too bad for our country. He then asserted that he could easily make it up in Congress through legislation and that no long and unwieldy constitutional amendment is necessary. He urged Congress to start immediately to work on ending expensive and unfair to our country birthright citizenship. Those assertions appeared at odds with the court's ruling, given that five justices, a majority of the court, ruled that the Constitution guarantees birthright citizenship. Any measure, whether proposed as a bill or a constitutional amendment, would face long-shot odds. The key text of the 14th Amendment reads, "All persons born or naturalized in the United States and subject to the jurisdiction thereof are citizens of the United States and of the state wherein they reside." That language, dating to the 1860s, has long been understood to grant birthright citizenship. Chief Justice Roberts traced the underpinnings of the concept back to England, writing that colonists who crossed the Atlantic Ocean brought with them the common law of citizenship by birthright. The idea that citizenship is automatically given to babies born on U.S. soil took on particular importance in a nation of immigrants, the Chief Justice wrote, nodding to the tens of thousands of immigrants from the Old World, Scotch-Irish, French, German, Welsh, and many more, who arrived on American shores, some of whom hoped to stay only a short time, others of whom hoped never to leave. The court had already confirmed the principle of birthright citizenship in the landmark 1898 ruling in United States v. Wong Kim Ark. Justice Roberts wrote, "In that case, the court held that the 14th Amendment guaranteed citizenship to Wong Kim Ark, who was born in San Francisco to parents who were both Chinese citizens because he was born on U.S. soil." Three of the court's conservatives, Justice Clarence Thomas, Justices Samuel A. Alito, Jr., and Neil M. Gorsuch, dissented. Neither Justices Alito nor Justice Gorsuch was on the bench on Tuesday, the court's final opinion day of the term. In his 91-page dissent, joined by Justice Gorsuch, Justice Thomas said that the 14th Amendment was intended to enshrine citizenship for formerly enslaved people and their descendants, a repudiation of the court's infamous Dred Scott case that had denied citizenship to black people. "Blacks were entitled to citizenship because they were Americans," Justice Thomas wrote. "They had no other homeland, owed no allegiance to any foreign power, and were subject to no other authority." Justice Thomas added that the same could not be said for the children of foreign temporary visitors, who were attached to their home country, lacked similar bonds to this country, and would not be called upon in time of war. Justice Alito called the decision a serious mistake, writing that the court's view of the Constitution confers citizenship on virtually everyone who happens to be born in this country, including the children of birth tourists, people he characterized as women who come here solely for the purpose of giving birth to a child and then promptly return home. The legal battle over birthright citizenship began on the first day of Mr. Trump's second term when he announced an executive order titled Protecting the Meaning and Value of American Citizenship. In the order, he declared that citizenship would no longer be automatically granted to babies born on U.S. soil. In particular, children born to immigrants who entered the country illegally would no longer be citizens, nor would those born to parents here on a lawful but temporary basis, such as those on student, work, or tourist visas. The president's order faced immediate legal challenges as civil rights organizations, immigrant advocacy groups, and expectant parents sued, successfully winning in court to block the order while lawsuits unfolded. It never went into effect, and there were few signs the administration had been preparing the dramatic overhaul of the citizenship system that would have been necessary were it allowed. In addition to the Constitution, the challengers also said the order violated federal statutes, from 1940 and 1952, when Congress codified the language of the Citizenship Clause into law. The case heard by the Supreme Court was filed in New Hampshire on behalf of two babies subject to the president's executive order, their parents, and a pregnant woman. The Trump administration had asserted the president's executive order restores the original meaning of the Citizenship Clause. Lawyers for the administration also said the order would affect only babies born after the order went into effect, trying to assuage concerns of millions of Americans who feared the order could cause them to lose their national identity. Mr. Trump also drew attention to babies born through what he has called birth tourism, when wealthy foreigners visit the United States intending to give birth while in the country so their babies are citizens. After Tuesday's ruling, Cecilia Wang, the National Legal Director for the American Civil Liberties Union, which represented the challengers, celebrated the ruling, writing that the decision reaffirms a fundamental American promise. If you are born here, you are a citizen. A president cannot change the Constitution by executive fiat, she wrote in an emailed statement, adding, the Constitution's guarantee of birthright citizenship stands strong. Supreme Court lifts spending limits on political parties and candidates. Republicans had asked the court to strike down restrictions on how much political parties can spend in coordination with candidates. By Abby Van Sickle and Adam Liptak. The Supreme Court lifted limits on Tuesday on how much political parties can spend on advertising and other expenses in coordination with candidates. The 6-3 decision divided along ideological lines is a major victory for Republicans and could undercut one of the Democrats' financial advantages going into the midterm elections. The question before the justices was whether current federal limits on such spending, called coordinated party expenditures, violate the First Amendment. During oral arguments, Noel J. Francisco, a lawyer for the National Republican Senatorial Committee, which brought the legal challenge, told the justices that such limits were at war with previous decisions by the court that have found that restricting how money can be spent in politics amounts to limiting speech. In the lead up to the midterm elections, the ruling is likely to help Republicans, shrinking the advantage of Democrats in a crucial area, broadcast advertising time. Federal law requires that broadcasters must offer low advertising rates to political candidates, but they are not required to offer the same low rates to super PACs. In recent years, Democratic candidates have often raised more money than Republican candidates, particularly through small dollar contributions online. The court's decision will allow Republicans to send more money to candidates, likely allowing them to qualify for these same lower advertising rates. Justice Brett M. Kavanaugh, writing for the majority, agreed that the court's campaign finance precedents required it to strike down a law that had established those limits and overrule a 2001 decision that it had upheld the limits. Justice Kavanaugh wrote that Tuesday's decision treats all political parties equally. Whether the Democratic Party, the Republican Party, or other parties, he wrote, all political parties and candidates going forward can compete equally under the same rules regarding coordinated expenditures and can structure their fundraising, spending, and political speech on a level playing field as they see fit within the law. In dissent, Justice Alina Kagan wrote that the ruling was a recipe for corruption, allowing donors to skirt contribution caps to candidates. With no limits on coordinated expenditures, she wrote the party can serve as the candidate's checking account. She said that the upshot of the court's campaign finance decisions was a legal regime increasingly unable to stop political corruption and thus to preserve our institution's democratic legitimacy. The Trump administration had supported the Republican groups in the case. National Republican Senatorial Committee v. Federal Election Commission, asserting in court filings that the federal law abridges the freedom of speech under the court's recent First Amendment and campaign finance precedents. The case was the latest in a series of efforts to chip away at campaign finance regulations that were enacted after Watergate to lessen the influence of money in elections. In 2010, the Supreme Court struck down limits on independent spending by corporations and unions in Citizens United v. Federal Election Commission. That decision cleared the way for a flood of new money to enter politics and set the stage for further challenges to spending limits. The coordinated spending case has been closely watched as the midterm elections approached. The case began in 2022 when J.D. Vance, then a candidate for the Senate in Ohio, sued to challenge the campaign coordination limits. He was joined by several Republican groups. The Biden administration defended the limits, and a panel of federal judges agreed that they were legal. After President Trump returned to office, the federal government flipped sides on the case and backed the Republicans challenging the spending caps. With the government no longer defending the spending limits, the justices appointed the veteran Supreme Court litigator Roman Martinez to argue on their behalf. He argued the justices should dismiss the case as moot because Mr. Vance is no longer running for office. Democratic groups intervened in the case, urging the court to uphold the spending limits. They warned that overturning the law would create a system in which political parties would pay candidates expenses for everything from flower arrangements to electric bills.
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0: Supreme Court allows states to bar transgender athletes from girls' sports. The court's decision involving laws from West Virginia and Idaho has implications for 25 other states with similar restrictions on transgender female athletes joining women's sports teams, by Anne E. Marimau. A divided Supreme Court on Tuesday upheld two state laws barring the participation of transgender female athletes from girls' and women's sports teams. The court's 6-3 ruling deals with laws from West Virginia and Idaho, but has implications for the 25 other states with similar restrictions and for athletes who compete in school and collegiate sports nationwide. The Trump administration, which backed the state bans, has targeted the participation of transgender athletes in sports amid a national rollback of rights for transgender people. President Trump directed federal agencies last year to withdraw funding from schools that allow transgender athletes in girls' and women's sports. The cases attracted intense public interest, with Olympians and other elite athletes watching closely and submitting legal briefs in support of each side. In March, the International Olympic Committee barred transgender athletes from competing in the women's category of the Olympics and said that all participants in those events must undergo genetic testing. The NCAA announced last year that it would bar trans women from competing in women's sports. At the Supreme Court, Becky Pepper Jackson, a high school student from West Virginia, and Lindsay Hecox, a college student in Idaho, challenged their respective state's law, which both required that participation on sports teams for girls be based on biological sex, defined as a person's birth sex. Tuesday's ruling divided the court along ideological lines, with a conservative majority allowing states to determine eligibility for women's and girls' sports based on biological sex. The Constitution and Title IX do not require an overhaul of women's and girls' sports throughout America, wrote Justice Brett M. Kavanaugh. Allowing a biological male athlete to compete on a girls' team necessarily displaces or disadvantages a female athlete, replacing her on the roster, kicking her out of the starting lineup, reducing her playing time, depriving her of a medal and the like, he wrote. That hard reality of sports cannot be ignored or swept under the rug. Justice Kavanaugh, an avid sports fan and longtime girls basketball coach, concluded the majority opinion by emphasizing that the desire of transgender female athletes to compete warrants respect. No student athlete on either side of the issue, whether a biological female or transgender, deserves to be ostracized or vilified, he wrote. The court's three liberal justices agreed with the majority's decision to reject the claims under Title IX. The federal law, which has led to major increases in opportunities and participation for women in sports. But they said their colleagues had prematurely ended the constitutional challenge and should have allowed lower courts to determine whether Ms. Pepper Jackson, a transgender girl who has not gone through male puberty because of medication, has an athletic advantage over other girls. These circumstances demand exercising judicial restraint, not rushing to answer conclusively difficult questions without sufficient evidentiary development, wrote Justice Sonia Sotomayor, who read a summary of her dissent from the bench and a sign of her deep disagreement with the majority. The court, she added, denies transgender athletes the benefits of participating in school sports simply because it thinks they have an inherent athletic advantage, even if the facts show that they do not, she wrote. Sports, of course, are often zero-sum, but the law need not and should not be. Lower courts had blocked enforcement of the laws, allowing Miss Pepper Jackson, 16, to compete on her high school track team while the litigation was underway. She is the only known athlete in West Virginia who would be subject to the law, and the court's decision means she will no longer be allowed to participate on the girls' team. In both cases, the athletes asserted that the state laws violate the Constitution's guarantee of equal protection, which requires the government to have valid reasons for treating people differently. Ms. Pepper Jackson, who initially sued to join her middle school's girls' cross-country team when she was 11, also claimed that West Virginia's statute violates the federal Title IX statute by denying her access to the school's athletic program and treating her worse than her peers. In a statement, one of the lawyers for the athletes called the court's decision a heartbreaking ruling for our clients and transgender girls like them. Joshua Block, senior counsel for the American Civil Liberties Union, LGBTQ and HIV Project, said the clients and others affected had asked for nothing more than the same opportunities afforded to their peers. Lawyers for the states and the Trump administration had countered that the participation of transgender female athletes threatens to undermine five decades of progress since the passage of Title IX. A small percentage of Americans, about 1.3%, identify as trans, and an even smaller number participate in competitive sports. Governor Patrick Morrisey of West Virginia called the decision one of the most important victories for women's athletics since the enactment of Title IX itself. He added, "This began in West Virginia, but its impact reaches every corner of the country. Future generations of female athletes will benefit from the certainty, fairness, and opportunity this decision protects." Mr. Trump also cheered the Supreme Court's ruling on social media, writing, "Wow, that takes that ridiculous situation off the table." Efforts to bar transgender athletes from women's sports have seen broad support in polls. A New York Times Ipsos poll conducted last year found that nearly 80% of Americans, including two-thirds of Democrats, opposed allowing transgender women to compete in women's sports. The Supreme Court had not previously addressed the legal issues surrounding transgender athletes, but has moved against transgender rights in other areas in recent years. After protecting transgender people from workplace discrimination in a 2020 decision written by Justice Neil M. Gorsuch, a Trump appointee, the court in June upheld a Tennessee law that prohibits certain medical treatments for transgender adolescents. Last May, the conservative majority also allowed the president to start enforcing a ban on transgender troops in the military. Tuesday's decision does not address the legality of rules in other states, such as California, where transgender girls have had the right to compete in girls' events since 2013. The court called that a debated policy question. The 27 states that have enacted bans on trans athletes over the past several years all had Republican-led legislatures. But ballot questions addressing transgender athlete participation are moving forward in Colorado and Washington, both Democratic-led states. Kristen Wagoner, the president of the Alliance Defending Freedom, which defended the bans in Idaho and West Virginia, said states that do not currently prohibit transgender athletes from playing girls' sports should expect to be targeted by conservative advocates seeking the passage of such laws. During oral arguments in January, the justices grappled with concerns about fairness, scientific uncertainty and discrimination and questions about when boys and girls can legally be treated differently. Two appeals courts had sided with the student athletes and prevented the laws from being enforced. In Idaho, the federal judge said that promoting equal athletic opportunities for men and women was an important government interest, but that categorically barring Ms. Hecox did not advance those goals because of the medical treatment she receives. She is treated with testosterone suppression and estrogen that she argued reduced any competitive advantage she might otherwise hold. Ms. Hecox had tried to drop her case before it reached the Supreme Court because she has stopped playing women's sports. The justices has deferred a decision about what to do with her case until after argument, and the majority said Monday that her case was not moot. In West Virginia, District Court Judge Joseph R. Goodwin upheld the state law. He found that it did not violate the Constitution or Title IX, and concluded that it was generally accepted that on average, males outperform female athletes because of inherent physical differences between the sexes. But a divided panel of the U.S. Court of Appeals for the Fourth Circuit said that the law could not be enforced against Ms. Pepper Jackson. Tom Keene says depression led to long absence from Congress. After months of mystery, the New Jersey representative broke his silence about the undisclosed health issue that prompted his 117-day absence. By Annie Carney. Representative Thomas H. Keene Jr., the New Jersey Republican who vanished from Congress in the campaign trail in March with almost no explanation, said Tuesday that his long absence had been for a hospitalization to treat depression. "Several months ago, due to health concerns, I entered the hospital for some testing," he said in a short speech on the House floor during his first day on Capitol Hill since disappearing more than 100 days ago. "I was given the diagnosis of depression."
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0: Mr. Keene added, "Many people think it is a feeling sad. It is so much more than that. It is physical, it is emotional, and until you experience yourself, it is hard to understand how powerful this illness could be." Mr. Keene, a 57-year-old seeking a third term in a competitive district, had missed more than 100 votes since he was last seen in public in March. He broke his silence on Tuesday with formal remarks during a morning period of speeches that are delivered by lawmakers to a mostly empty House chamber. Mr. Keene's reappearance was closely watched after months during which he and his staff had refused to disclose anything about where he was or what was keeping him away. Their silence built today's return into a major reveal after a prolonged cliffhanger. But unlike a news conference during which Mr. Keene might have answered questions and diffused the considerable mystery that had risen around his whereabouts, the format of a floor speech allowed him to say only what he wanted to about his long absence, avoiding the questions that journalists and many of his own colleagues wanted to ask. Before his brief speech and afterward, he was silent in the hallways of the Capitol, appearing wan and mute as reporters asked him where he had been, how he was feeling, why he had not been more transparent about his health condition, and whether he was still fit to serve. Inside the House chamber, Mr. Keene, who described himself as a private person by nature, had struggled to share his journey, delivered a deeply personal speech that left out some important details. He did not say what had originally landed him in the hospital, but said his doctors had told him the fastest way to recover was to stay there. "I was hesitant," he said. "I didn't think I had time for it." And he said that when he had initially released a statement saying he would be gone from Capitol Hill for just a few weeks, he had believed that that was true. He did not address why he had failed to correct the record when it became clear that his absence would last much longer. Mr. Keene, who said he was generally uncomfortable talking about himself as he sought to defend his decision not to share more earlier about his absence, said he had come to understand that asking for help is not a weakness, it is a strength. He added that he was now healthy and returning to work with the full support of his doctors. Recovery is possible, he said. Before his remarks, Mr. Keene sat alone in the House chamber, flipping through the pages of his speech in a leather folder that he held in his lap. Republican leaders said they supported Mr. Keene, whose seat could be critical to their chances of hanging on to their slim House majority, but some of his colleagues appeared less than thrilled about how he had chosen to handle the situation. Speaker Mike Johnson indicated that he had urged Mr. Keene to share more about his condition earlier to avoid rampant speculation that grew into a national fascination with the mystery of the congressman who had vanished. He told reporters that he had encouraged him many times over the last few months to be more transparent about his health. If it were me, I would have been more specific about that, he said, noting that Mr. Keene's condition was very common. After his speech, Mr. Johnson commended him for addressing it appropriately and said he was confident Mr. Keene would win re-election. Representative Richard Hudson, Republican of North Carolina and chairman of the National Republican Congressional Committee, simply shrugged at questions about whether Mr. Keene should have shared more about his situation earlier. He was going through depression, he said. Who am I to judge how he should have handled that differently? But some Democrats, including his challenger, Rebecca Bennett, criticized Mr. Keene for handling of the situation. We give up our right to privacy when we run for office, said Representative Maxine E. Dexter, Democrat of Oregon, who added that Mr. Keene had a duty to be more transparent. If our colleagues don't feel comfortable saying they are struggling with real humanity-driven challenges, then how can we expect our communities to feel comfortable disclosing that? We have to be leaders. With an election in 5 months, Mr. Keene and his months of silence have tested the limits of what the public will tolerate in terms of privacy for its leaders. It was not clear whether his speech would put to bed all the questions voters might have about his long unexplained absence or whether it would raise more. Presidents traditionally release the results of their annual physicals and disclose what medications they are taking, although they are not legally required to do so. But members of Congress typically provide no information to the public about the state of their health or their fitness to fulfill their duties. Experts said voters tend to be forgiving of politicians with medical problems, but less so when it comes to mental health. Voters punish politicians who have mental illness more than they punish politicians who have an illness like cancer, for example.
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0: Said Peter Lowen, a professor of government at Cornell University and the Harold Tanner Dean of the College of Arts and Sciences. Mr. Lowen, who published a paper in 2018 on depression among elected officials, said that mental illness is still stigmatized for politicians in a way that physical illnesses is not. I can't imagine it will help him, he said of Mr. Keene's speech. It is still unusual for lawmakers to talk about suffering from depression. After Senator John Fetterman, Democrat of Pennsylvania, was hospitalized for 6 weeks in 2023 for treatment for clinical depression, he for a time tried to highlight the issue of mental health and encourage people to seek help if they were struggling. But last year, after scrutiny of his frequent absences from Capitol Hill, Mr. Fetterman told the New York Times in an interview that he regretted having been so open about his travails. My doctor warned years ago, after it's public that you are getting help for depression, people will weaponize that, he said. Simple things are turned. That's exactly what happened. Mr. Fetterman did not respond to a request for comment on Tuesday about Mr. Keene's revelation. Ms. Bennett, his opponent, said in a statement that she wished Mr. Keene good health, but continued to hammer him for his behavior during his absence. Tom Keene Jr. still somehow found time to trade stocks while missing votes, she said. This is the self-serving culture in Washington that New Jerseyans are rejecting, and the kind of behavior they are sick and tired of from career politicians. Mr. King cast 3 votes on Tuesday and was scheduled to participate.

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1: But across the country, in the places where most Americans will actually celebrate, state planners who have been working for years with little publicity and often shoestring budgets have been rolling out programs of their own. There will be festivals, parades, rodeos, and potlucks. There will also be a whole lot of history as states lean into their own contributions to the national story. And for states outside the original 13 colonies, that means navigating not just raging culture war battles over history, but also a more basic question. What does 1776 have to do with us? Amid President Trump's call for a return to what he calls patriotic history, even that date has taken on a partisan edge. Still, some observers are hoping that the 250th, like the bicentennial of 1776, will be a moment when 1,000 local flowers bloom. There's a big wave coming, and it's going to paint a really sharp contrast with the dysfunction in Washington, said John Deitel, the president and chief executive of the American Association for State and Local History. So much of what is being planned in Washington is top-down spectacle celebrating one take on American history, Deichtel continued. But the states are looking much more broadly than that. Beyond the OG 13, the 250th calendar in the states includes plenty of big plans. Virginia has invested more than $20 million in its anniversary projects, including a nationally televised extravaganza at Colonial Williamsburg on July 4th. Utah's 250th Commission is organizing America's Potluck, an effort to link community meals in every state on July 5th. Hawaii's group is coordinating simultaneous collective readings of the Declaration in locations from Guam to Maine and on all seven continents. Still, the anniversary initially posed a conundrum for states outside the OG 13, as Jason Hansen, the chief creative officer at History Colorado, a state-funded history museum in Denver, put it. When I first heard about 250th coming, I thought, what do we do, Hansen said. The answer was self-evidently not your typical rah-rah American Revolution. That just doesn't resonate out here. But that doesn't mean places like Colorado, which is also celebrating 150 years of statehood this summer, are disconnected from the legacy of 1776. The East Coast was where things got started, Hansen said, but it was really at the country, as the country expanded, that the country worked out what the ideals of the Declaration really meant in practice. For the 250th, History Colorado is offering Moments That Made Us, a survey of 50 turning points in American history that emphasizes debate and multiple viewpoints. The Denver Post called the show a middle finger to President Trump's whitewashed vision of American history, but Hansen said the idea is to break down simplistic binaries of patriotic versus woke history and question the idea of the American story as the unfolding of any single predetermined narrative. We wanted to show that history is a series of choices and moments, Hansen said, and it is something we shape at every turn. At first glance, the exhibition, which is on view until October 18th, may seem like yet another riff on the now common trope of presenting history through a resonant round number of objects. Its 50 kiosks include plenty of familiar historical signposts and A-list artifacts. George Washington's spurs from Valley Forge, Jackie Robinson's bat, Richard Nixon's Oval Office tape recorder. But there are also items that underline the show's Western perspective. One example, a Spanish language printing of the 1848 Treaty of Guadalupe Hidalgo, which ended the Mexican War and ceded more than half of Mexico's territory, including parts of present-day Colorado, to the United States. If you were an American, this looked like manifest destiny, Hansen said. But if you were Mexican or indigenous, it looked like something else. And the show itself is made to be revised and rewritten. History Colorado has created a free print-on-demand version that includes panels based on 15 of the show's moments. It also provides templates that allow anyone to create panels marking their own moments, pegged

0: to key phrases in the Declaration, like created equal and consent of the governed. So far, Hansen said, the print-on-demand version has been downloaded for use at more than 600 sites across at least 36 states, eastern and western, red and blue. In Arizona, the print-on-demand version has been adapted in the Road to 250, a state-sponsored mobile history museum that traveled the state this past spring. Along with some of History Colorado's panels, it featured custom panels about state history, including ones dedicated to its native nations. The legacy of the battleship Arizona and trailblazing Arizonans like John McCain and Sandra Day O'Connor. Laura Tarek, the executive director of Arizona's 250th Commission, said the project was careful to provide a wide range of entry points, given the political diversity of the state, which currently has split party control. We know how personal patriotism can be, she said. In the Pacific Northwest, organizers from Washington and Oregon worked together to create 10 custom panels dedicated to regional history, including challenging topics like violent campaigns to drive out Chinese immigrant workers in the 19th century and Japanese American internment during World War II. Nicholas Van, the executive director of the Washington State Historical Society, said there had been some pushback to the project and not just from conservatives. We do hear from some people who say, I don't want to celebrate America. What has it done for me? He said. In Kansas, more than 40 institutions have registered to use parts of the print-on-demand exhibit, according to Corey Sherman North, president of the Kansas Museums Association. They include museums, zoos, and gardens, as well as small-town historical societies, like the one in Caney, population 1,788, which printed some of the panels on regular pieces of paper and taped them up in the front window. State planners have also created panels for 30 Kansas moments, including ones dedicated to Brown v. Board of Education of Topeka, the abolitionist John Brown and the bloody fight over expanding slavery to the state, and Gilbert Baker, the Kansas-born creator of the original rainbow pride flag. That subject matter may seem edgy in a strongly Republican state that has passed laws restricting teaching on race in public universities and banning gender transition treatments for minors. But Kara L. Heights, a historian who consulted on the project, said that there had been little pushback so far. Kansas loves its history, she said. Left, right, and center, we all get behind John Brown. People love to think that something important happened here, in my town, in my state, she added. It may be a bad thing, it may be a complicated thing, or it may be something to celebrate, but I'm connected to it. What is history? Some states in the West are also using the 250th as a prod to update their state museums in ways that emphasize the complexity of history. In South Dakota, the newly renovated State History Museum in Pierre, which partly opens on July 1st, will include marquee artifacts like a war bonnet that once belonged to the Lakota leader Spotted Tail, which was recently donated by his descendants. There are also displays connecting the nation's founding principles to historical debates on the state over things like free speech and property rights, according to Ben Jones, the state historian. Another gallery, called What is History, emphasizes how history changes as new evidence and new questions emerge. Historical museums, Jones said, quoting one panel, shouldn't tell you what to think, but encourage you how to think for yourself. Utah's new state museum, which opened on June 27th, features a temporary exhibit, The Past is Personal, which focuses on the history of commemorations like the 250th. The first case features medicine pouches made by the Hopi and Northern Ute artisan Alan Groves. The American Revolution, Waltext notes, triggered what would be unfathomable changes for people in what would become Utah, making the anniversary complicated for Native people. That exhibit also includes a section called Peoples of Utah, which updates a bicentennial area project with newly commissioned histories of rodeo queens, Cambodian refugees, deep-rooted Latino communities, and other groups. We wanted to dispel myths of who does and doesn't live in Utah, said Jennifer Ortiz, the director of the state's historical division. For all its lily-white reputation, she noted, the state's diversity is comparable to, say, Pennsylvania's. That's a delicate task in a state whose legislature passed a law 2 years ago restricting diversity initiatives in education and government. And the museum, Ortiz said, is careful in its language. We frame it as whole history, Ortiz said, a phrase she added that seems less scary in the current climate than inclusive. As a well-funded public institution with a supportive governor, Hansen said, History Colorado has more freedom to take on challenging topics, and the full version of Moments That Made Us on view in Denver goes to places not every public museum can go. The last kiosk, titled simply Our Moment, includes four artifacts: a Black Lives Matter protest sign, a vial of a COVID-19 vaccine, and a gas mask and pin that Representative Jason Crow had in the chamber of the House of Representatives during the January 6th attack on the Capitol. The text keeps things simple and factual, leaving visitors' thoughts to swirl in the air. In 1776, no one knew what would happen next, and in 2026, neither do we. We all feel like we are living through a turning point, Hansen said, but we don't know which way it is going. Trying to keep track of Mangione's state case, it may not be easy. Though public access is a right in both federal and state courts, the judge in Luigi Mangione's New York case has kept some legal documents sealed by Harubi Metco and Benjamin Weiser. Last September, Luigi Mangione's lawyers told a New York state judge in a sealed court filing that they were considering arguing that their client was experiencing extreme emotional disturbance at the time he was accused of the brazen assassination of a healthcare executive in Midtown Manhattan. In the 9 months that followed, Mr. Mangione's lawyers kept the judge, Gregory Caro, informed on their potential approach to the case through sealed communications and in hearings closed to the public. The filing's existence and the glimpse it offered into the defense's strategy and high-profile criminal prosecution remained secret until this month when Justice Caro ordered it unsealed. In response, Mr. Mangione's lawyers said they were withdrawing the filing and were no longer considering that defense. The judge ordered the filing and related documents again placed under seal. As Mr. Mangione's case was progressed in state Supreme Court in Manhattan, with his trial scheduled for September 8th, the secrecy shrouding filings and hearings concerning the defense's strategy has been in stark contrast to the surge of public attention that seems to accompany Mr. Mangione's every court appearance. At a hearing this month, Justice Caro finally explained in an open court session that the confidentiality was necessary while the defense considered the emotional disturbance option, which could involve admitting some responsibility for the crime. Because of the nature of that defense, of course, they didn't go forward. It would be very prejudicial, Justice Caro said. State and federal judges regularly have to weigh requests for confidentiality from defendants and prosecutors against the public's right to access to court proceedings. In Mr. Mangione's case, his lawyers have argued that public attention surrounding his case has only increased the need to protect his right to a fair trial. While the killing of the healthcare executive Brian Thompson on December 4, 2024, sent shockwaves through the country, it also set off a groundswell of support for a man who many believed had committed an act of protest. Since Mr. Mangione's arrest, supporters have written to him in the Brooklyn jail where he is being held and have donated to his legal defense fund, which has raised more than $1.5 million, according to a website. They showed up in large numbers at his court appearances, reporting their observations on blogs and in videos. An intense public interest in the case has put a spotlight on how in New York's state courts, it can at times be difficult for the public or the press to learn even the most basic facts about a case. Mr. Mangione is also facing charges in federal court in Manhattan. This government system relies on the public's faith that it's operating in a fair way, said Rebecca Royfe, a former assistant district attorney who teaches legal ethics and criminal law at New York Law School. She said transparency generally reassures the public about the process, and even if they don't agree with the result, they have faith that proper procedures were followed and this person was given a fair chance. The Supreme Court and other courts have affirmed the right of public access to proceedings in criminal cases, and Justice Caro has appeared to be mindful of the level of interest in Mr. Mangione's case. During pre-trial hearings in December, at the request of the news media, he directed the parties to make some evidence available to the public. And twice, Justice Caro allowed cameras into the courtroom to film pre-trial hearings. In federal court, where documents are typically filed on a publicly accessible online docket, Mr. Mangione's proceedings have been easier to follow. For 10 cents per page, the public can find scores of legal filings. Of the roughly 140 entries listed as of Monday in Mr. Mangione's federal case, about a dozen are shown as sealed. By contrast, in the New York State courts, there is no public-facing docket online in criminal cases. Motions and other documents filed by the parties are sent to a judge's chambers and are made available through an ad hoc system that can differ from judge to judge. In Mr. Mangione's case, only a selection of court documents can be found in the clerk's office on the 10th floor of the criminal courts building on Center Street. They sit in about a dozen manila folders inside a banker's box labeled Mangione. Paul Scheckman, a longtime New York defense lawyer and former prosecutor who lectures at Yale Law School, said the First Amendment recognizes that the defendant and prosecutor each have a strong interest in court proceedings, but so does the public, he said. When court proceedings are hidden, Mr. Scheckman said, you say, why, what's going on that can't be made public? Lack of transparency breeds conspiracy theories, Mr. Scheckman said, which there's already enough of. Mr. Mangione has pleaded not guilty to state charges of second-degree murder and weapons-related counts. In federal court, he has pleaded not guilty to stalking charges in Mr. Thompson's killing and is to be tried on them after the state trial ends. In the state case, Mr. Mangione's lawyers have partly addressed the lack of access to public documents by creating a website where they regularly post their court filings, the judge's orders, portions of court transcripts, and their own public statements. The Manhattan District Attorney's Office regularly makes its own filings in the case available to the news media. Lynn Weeks, a senior staff attorney for the Reporters Committee for Freedom of the Press, said judges must hear objections if they decide to close courtrooms or restrict information. The judge should make a record of the reason for closing a courtroom, he said, which has to be overridingly important and as narrow as possible. In Mr. Mangione's federal case, the judge, Margaret Garnett, made such a record in a recent hearing. After a short delay at the start of the proceeding, Judge Garnett entered and announced she had met privately with the defense lawyers to discuss issues related to the defense's strategy in Mr. Mangione's state and federal cases. I recognize there's a presumptive public right of access to criminal proceedings, Judge Garnett explained from the bench, but she added that the interest in keeping those matters confidential so as to ensure effective assistance of counsel trumped the public's interest in disclosure at this time. In her new podcast, Ina Garten is hoping to get messy. A new show from Ina Garten, a longtime Food Network star, spurred a bidding war as the lines between video podcasts and talk shows blur. By Sapna Mashawari. Everybody wanted Ina. Suitors flew from California and Washington to the Upper East Side in pursuit of Ina Garten, also known as the Barefoot Contessa. They brought gifts, including bags of candies and a jar of homemade pickles. What they were after was a piece of the beloved Food Network star's forthcoming foray into podcasting, a move that prompted a bidding war and secured her a seven-figure deal with Vox Media, an unusual level of interest for a yet-to-be-made show. The scrum for Happy Hour with Ina Garten, which will be released in September, signals the booming interest in TV show-style video podcasts hosted by charismatic, chatty personalities who can rope in their famous friends. The industry's priorities have shifted after a spate of layoffs and closings in the last few years. Companies are now especially interested in people who already have strong followings, especially known brands like Ms. Garten and Oprah Winfrey, who just started her own video podcast with Amazon. Ms. Garten, who has cooked with everyone from Emily Blunt to Stephen Colbert in her 20-plus years on the Food Network, will limit herself to cocktail and mocktail making as she pursues deeper conversations than those she felt she could have on TV. Podcasting was kind of younger and cooler, and it was the thing that was moving fast, and I thought it would be really fun to be in that stream, Ms. Garten, 78, said in an interview at her Upper East Side apartment, clad in a trademark denim shirt. The show was hatched with Jenna Weiss Berman, 43, who met Miss Garten through a shared connection with her publicist and had been encouraging her to make a podcast for 2 years. Miss Weiss Berman, the executive producer of Miss Garten's show, is an industry savant who has worked on podcasts with Lena Dunham and Ronan Farrow and co-created the witty feel-good show Good Hang with Amy Poehler, which has been a runaway hit since it was introduced in March 2025 and just won a Golden Globe. Unlike Miss Garten's TV show, which is filmed at her sprawling barn in East Hampton, New York, the podcast's early episodes will be set at her apartment, with furniture and paintings from Paris and a dreamy, not Manhattan-sized chef's kitchen. Although she will continue to work with the Food Network, which turns some content from her show, Be My Guest, into audio-only podcast episodes, Miss Garten said video podcasting offered an appealing messiness that could be lacking on a traditional show. It's happening in real time. It's not over-edited, so it feels authentic in a way that nothing else does, she said over a plate of cookies from Sant'Ambrose, the upscale Italian cafe chain. I'm always in pursuit of that messiness of real life. Miss Garten, whose rise to stardom started in her 50s after years of running a popular food store called the Barefoot Contessa in the Hamptons, saw her legion of fans expand into Gen Z and even Gen Alpha during the pandemic as she guided home cooks through quarantine. Their desire to hang out and be like the Barefoot Contessa is such that one fan recently asked her bridesmaids to dress like Miss Garten at her wedding. Miss Garten's husband, Jeffrey, has even invited to attend, though he didn't join. Can you imagine 10 years later explaining that to your kids? Miss Garten said with a laugh. Video podcasts cater to that parasocial engagement that people increasingly crave with their favorite creators. Still, even Miss Weiss Berman was taken aback by the flood of interest in the sample episode that Miss Garten recorded with the millennial food writer Allison Roman, who happened to sit next to Miss Weiss Berman when both worked for BuzzFeed. They sent it to around 15 media companies and podcast networks, hoping for 2 or 3 offers. 9 sought meetings. Suitors included Amazon, Acast, and Higher Ground, the production company led by former President Barack Obama and Michelle Obama, according to 2 people familiar with the negotiations who spoke on the condition of anonymity because they were not authorized to share the names publicly. Amazon and Acast declined to comment. Higher Ground did not return a request for comment. Vox Media, which owns a podcast network of nearly 50 shows from hosts like the technology journalist Kara Schweitzer and Peloton instructor Robin Arzone, won Miss Garten in part through its roster of personalities. The company, which made more than $80 million in revenue last year from podcasts, declined to share specifics of the deal, but it was able to keep Miss Garten on board when news of Vox Media's partial acquisition by James Murdoch in May gave her cold feet. Jim Bankoff, Vox Media's chief executive, immediately flew from Washington for lunch with Miss Garten, assuaging her concerns about the company's future and values under the new structure. Podcasts are increasingly challenging traditional media, especially with video, as consumers toggle viewing among phones, laptops, and connected televisions. They are less at the mercy of Spotify's and Apple's feeds as shows spread through YouTube and viral clips on Instagram and TikTok. Apple and Spotify have since added video. A record 58% of Americans recently said they were monthly podcast consumers in an Edison research survey. These shows are rivaling, if not bigger than, what we have historically called TV shows, Mr. Bankoff said. They are bigger than what we have historically talked radio shows. Miss Garten's show will run as full videos on YouTube with audio versions on Spotify and Apple. Such shows present an obvious attraction for advertisers. Miss Garten, who has never formally endorsed products before in exchange for money, said she would also be open to those deals through her Vox Media partnership as long as they were for items she used. This concludes the reading of the New York Times for today. Your reader for today has been Dawn Flickinger. If you have any questions, comments, or suggestions concerning this program, please feel free to call us at area code 859-422-6390. Thank you for listening, and now please stay tuned for continued programming on Radio I.
1: 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An extreme heat warning remains in effect until tomorrow evening at 8 o'clock. Clear skies tonight, low 77. Mostly sunny tomorrow, hot and humid with a high of 95. Partly sunny on Friday with a slight chance of a shower, maybe a thunderstorm, and a high of 91. 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
2: This program is intended for a print-impaired audience and is brought to you by Mind's Eye.
3: Hello, this is Lois Christensen with the advice columns for June 22nd. A service dog is a critical resource for handler. Dear Abby, would you please do a much-needed public service for those of us who have a service dogs? Service dogs are trained to perform specific tasks for their handlers. Tasks can include smelling dangerously high or low glucose levels, smelling mood swings, anxiety and depression, smelling an impending seizure, and many other tasks. Service dogs are not family pets. Here in New Mexico and in many other states, it is a crime to misrepresent a dog as one. A service dog in training has the same access rights as one that's fully trained. The dog cannot be denied access. Hotels that charge extra for pets cannot charge extra for a service dog. Airlines must allow service dogs to fly free of charge. They cannot be denied access to any public facility. The handler must be in control of the animal at all times. Service dogs that bark excessively must be taken out of the facility. A single wolf is not excessive barking. Pursuant to the Americans with Disabilities Act, only two questions are allowed. Is that a service dog, and what task is the dog trained to perform? Questions about the handler's disability or need for a service dog are not allowed. My dog in training is learning how to alert me to specific medical conditions and respond to assist me. Many people are unaware of proper behavior around service dogs. Never distract, talk to, or pet the service dog. Do not make eye contact with it either. Distracting my dog could cause a serious problem for me. Awareness Advocate. Dear Advocate, thank you for your instructive letter about service dog responsibilities and etiquette. I hope it will prove useful to my readers because there appears to be some confusion about this subject due to so many dog owners cheating the system by representing their pets as service animals. Partnering cancer fight shows a lack of empathy. Dear Abby, my significant other of 16 years is fighting cancer. I am proud of his determination. I recently had an EKG and my results weren't great. When I told him, he turned it right around to his own issues. Am I selfish for being upset about this? I have catered to him through it all, driven him to his appointments, and waited on him hand and foot. I doubt you'll answer this post, but I'm submitting it anyway. Frustrated in Maine. Dear Frustrated, O ye of little faith, no, you are not selfish. You are rightfully concerned about your own health as well as your significant other's and realize how centered on himself he is. What, if anything, you decide to do about it is up to you. But if you need someone to watch your back and are feeling a breeze back there, you might want to depend less on him. Sit down with him, have a serious chat, and map out a strategy that's beneficial to you both. Couple quarrels over sharing of inheritance. Dear Abby, my father passed away and left me a large sum of money. One of the first things I did was pay off my husband's debts totaling over $140,000. I also paid off my vehicle. I also paid $600,000 in cash for the home we live in. For Christmas, I want to give each of my adult children $10,000 from me and their grandfather. My husband of 1 year asked if I was planning on giving his two adult children the same. I replied no, which was not well received. His children never even met my father. Am I wrong here? I don't feel his adult children are entitled to my inheritance. My husband commented that my father, who married my mother and adopted me at 3 years old, gave me the same amount as each of my brothers and sister. Well, Abby, that man was my father for 57 years. I do not feel it's the same as his adult children, whom I didn't raise. I have met his son only a handful of times, and I have been more than generous to his daughter and our 2-year-old granddaughter. If I'm wrong, I will admit it and make amends. This is causing great stress on our relationship, and he refuses to go to marriage counseling with me. What do you think? Not the same in the East. Dear Not the Same, I agree with you that the situation is not the same. Your husband's children are not entitled to a share of your inheritance. Because your husband refuses to see a marriage counselor with you does not mean you shouldn't go, which is what I am urging you to do in order to find clarity and learn how to move forward from this extremely awkward situation. Politics make it harder for a friend to connect. Dear Abby, I'm a senior in high school and I have a certain friend since sixth grade. I'm a Democrat, she's a Republican. Until lately, we've been able to put our differences aside, but recently we've had a few clashes because of our political differences. Given how bad things are today and how much worse they might get, I struggle to ignore these issues. I've also noticed a few people say they dislike me because they think I believe the same way as her. I don't want to end our friendship over something like this, but I don't see how it can continue much longer. Please help me make the right decision. Morally torn friend. Dear friend, there's an old saying that politics and religion are not appropriate topics for polite conversation. Now you know why. There are two ways to resolve this. You can sit down with your friend and agree to disagree, then promise you will avoid discussing politics from now on. The other option is to thank each other for a friendship that was great while it lasted, then let each other go. Researchers want to hear from young parents. Dear readers, were you between 16 and 25 years old when you had a baby? A group of healthcare specialists who work with young parents and their children want young families to receive the best possible healthcare support and treatment. They need to hear about your experiences when you went to get healthcare for yourself or your children. Your experiences will be used to help improve the system. Please go to this site to share your experience. TINYURL.com/MR3RWJ9F. Love, Abby. Additional dinner invitation upsets birthday girl. Dear Abby, I invited a friend, Sybil, to dinner at a fine dining special occasion restaurant to celebrate her birthday. About a month before, I called to say I had also asked someone else to join us as it was also her birthday. I thought the three of us would have fun as we rarely go to fine dining establishments. I was the host, so I said that I would pay for all of us. Sybil said she wouldn't go unless I uninvited the third person. A week after I refused to do that, I received an email saying leave me alone after I'd unsuccessfully tried to phone and set up an alternative date to celebrate, but at a less expensive restaurant. I could not afford to host 2 fine dining nights out. That was 5 months ago. Now what? I want to apologize for including another person at a dinner party I was hosting, but I am willing to move on. It took a mutual friend to explain to me why I got the leave me alone email. It never occurred to me that I could be wrong. I don't think I was. Do you? Good intentions in California. Dear Good Intentions, it might have been better form to have asked Sybil if she would mind you including another birthday girl at the dinner before you did it, but not having done that was insufficient reason to excommunicate you. I do not think you owe her an apology. On the contrary, she owes you one for overacting the way she did. Father's Day brings unfamiliar question. Dear Abby, 3 years ago, I found out that the man who raised me wasn't my biological father. I suspected it for many years and asked my mother about it twice. She angrily denied it both times. The man who raised me was definitely my dad. He passed away in 1989. I recently found out that he knew of my parentage all my life. Through a cousin, I found my DNA profile. I reached out to my biological father in 2020. We met twice and have a cordial relationship. I sent him and his wife a Christmas card, which he acknowledged with a phone call. He says that he's so glad I reached out to him. I also call him around his birthday, but did not send a card. Is it weird for me to acknowledge Father's Day with him? I have just been letting it pass by. He wasn't a dad to me, but we all know he's my father, as does his one other daughter. For whatever reason, I want to send him a card. Or should I call? Maybe this is a me thing. I'd like your advice. Wondering in Wisconsin. Dear Wondering, I can understand why, having lost the man you always regarded as your father, you feel a desire to have a father figure in your life. Why not ask your biological father how he feels about a card and a call and what he would prefer? Patriarch's passing created chasms among survivors. Dear Abby, my husband of 31 years died suddenly 5 years ago. Our family, 4 kids, 6 grandkids, was devastated. We still haven't recovered. We used to be a happy bunch, spending time at the lake, backyard barbecues, and by the pool and football games. My husband was an integral part of this. With him gone, we now get together only on major holidays. The siblings no longer call each other or me or spend time together. My oldest son quit communicating with us altogether because I recently remarried and he doesn't care for my husband. I'm retired now and I always thought my retirement would be spent enjoying good times with my kids and grandkids, but that seems to be a fantasy at this point. I honestly think they wish I had been the one to die, and it breaks my heart. How can I bring us back together, or is the loss of my family as I knew it something else I must mourn? Grieving in Missouri. Dear Grieving, of course things changed with the death of your husband, their father. He may have been the core of those barbecues by the pool, the visits to the lake, and the football games. That does not mean that you, the kids, and the grandkids cannot have enjoyable times together now and in the future, but you all will have to accept that they are different. I am sorry that your oldest son has chosen to turn his back on you because he can't accept your new husband. You did nothing wrong by going on with your life. If your son can't accept that, then you must accept that this was his choice. If you haven't already done it, start issuing invitations to your children and grandchildren to come and enjoy life with you. It won't be the same, but it could be enriching to all of you. And if that doesn't work out, please enlarge your circle of friends. Warm friendships can fill a lot of empty space, as I know from my own life. Boyfriend has an allergy to working. Dear Abby, my boyfriend and I recently moved in together, which is great, but he can't seem to hold the job. I'm working 2 jobs right now to make up for rent. I also attend school. I don't know how to tell him I don't want to be with someone I have to provide for. I do want to be with him as he's the first guy I've actually ever liked. Is it wrong of me to stay with him even though he doesn't bring enough to the table? He doesn't go to school or anything. His birthday is coming up and I'm not sure if I should get him anything since we didn't do anything on my birthday and I spent the majority of the day alone. Second thoughts in California. Dear Second Thoughts, what you should give this guy are his walking papers. You should not be working 2 jobs in order to feed him and pay the rent because he's jobless, unmotivated, and absent. You may like him, but if you continue with your studies and earn your degree, your chances of meeting someone who will be an equal partner will be better than wasting your time with a deadbeat. Estranged daughter's return proves bittersweet. Dear Abby, for years, my only daughter and I got along pretty well. Then she stopped sitting or speaking to us, meaning we didn't see our grandchildren or my son-in-law. That went on for 6 to 8 years. Suddenly, she has responded on Facebook, but refuses to tell me what the problem was. When you don't communicate with someone for this long, it's difficult because so much has happened in the interim that conversations are now as if I'm speaking to a stranger. I deeply resent this, though I pretend I'm fine because if I don't, all communication will cease again. As I near the end of my life, I don't want her to know or come to my deathbed, whenever that might be, because the only thing I'm going to want to know is why, and she will never tell me. It interfered with my relationship with my 3 granddaughters, so I don't want to see her. I truly feel if she didn't want any part of me all those years, she wouldn't bother paying lip service now. When that time comes, I only want to be around people who truly loved and cared about me. I can't get my son and my best friend to understand that when the time comes, I just want peace. How can I? Weary in Washington. Dear Weary, Tell them the truth, that you maintain contact with your daughter only because you love your granddaughters and don't want to be further estranged from them. Then explain that when your time comes, hopefully many years from now, you'll only want at your side those who showed you love, which does not include the daughter who iced you out for years with no explanation, and you do not want to discuss it further. From your description of your history with her, she's unlikely to show up. Aging dog can be a handful for aging humans. Dear Abby, I would like to offer some advice to your readers over 50. Think carefully before getting a dog. You may be active and able to care for a pet now, but where will you be in 15 years? My husband and I are in our 70s and caring for an elderly dog. When we got our puppy 13 years ago, I figured even if things went wrong, one of my three kids would be able to take the dog. Well, for various practical reasons, they can't. So guess who has to take Skip out in the rain and snow, risking life and limb, his and mine, four times a day? In addition, traveling, something we always hoped to do in retirement, is difficult to arrange. So think twice, people. Your dog depends on you to care for it until it arrives at the Rainbow Bridge, tied to Skip. Dear Tired, I'm sure you love your senior dog despite the hardships advanced age has brought to both of you. Thank you for hanging on in there even though it's not always easy. People of all ages take in pets without thinking of the long-term responsibilities involved. An important part of the pet adoption process is considering how you will provide for it when you travel or are no longer physically able to handle it yourself. Skipping this step is unfair to the animal. Son of late friend brings feral kids along for visits. Dear Abby, my husband's best friend died when we were in our early 30s. His son Marty recently moved back to the area with his wife and three boys. We think of them as family. My husband often needs help with heavy handyman jobs. I was diagnosed with cancer and I'm unable to help him. He frequently recruits Marty for this kind of help, and Marty always brings along his wife and kids. They don't watch or discipline the kids, and I'm exhausted. Is it really up to me to parent their kids while they are here giving us a hand? Bothered in Utah. Dear Bothered, it certainly looks like it, unless you can find the courage to remind the wife that you are not in good health and need the children to tone it down, the situation isn't going to change. If you cannot bring yourself to do that, then consider arranging to visit a friend when you know they are coming. Group member is beyond late to gatherings. Dear Abby, my wife meets once a week with several other Christian women to discuss various topics. Everyone gets to the meeting on time except one woman, Florence, who typically arrives just a few minutes before the meeting is over. The others have tried ending the meeting just as she comes in to encourage her to come on time, but it has no effect. Last week, they had a three-hour lunch party. In an attempt to get Florence there on time, the hostess had told her they were shutting down after 3 hours as she had other things to do afterward. However, Florence arrived 15 minutes after the party was over. My wife is at a loss about how to get the woman to arrive for the beginning. Should they just exclude her? Frustrated group in Texas. Dear Frustrated, what Florence has been doing is consistent and insulting. If she were interested in doing anything more than making a personal appearance, she would arrive at the appointed time as the rest of the women do. Yes, because of her rude and inconsiderate behavior, they should scrub her from the invitation list. Couple want to go on adventures with grands. Dear Abby, we are grandparents. When our son, daughter-in-law, and grandchildren visit, we want to do a lot of things and take them places, but I often feel like I am pushing my daughter-in-law. She says her life is hectic with work and activities for the kids. She just wants to sit down in my house. I want to get out. We're arguing because we can't come up with a plan that everyone is agreeable with. Is it proper for me to ask her if we could take the kids while she rests at home? I'm not sure if she would like that. How can we work this out so everyone is happy? Trying to help in the East. Dear Trine, your daughter-in-law has already told you she would be happy sitting quietly in your home. Tell her this is her vacation as well as the kids, and there is a way for everyone to be happy if she will allow you and your spouse to take the kids for outings. If you do, you might find that she is not only open to the idea, but also relieved. Keystones of a happy marriage have slowly crumbled. Dear Abby, I'm a gay man who has been married to a wonderful man for 7 years, together for 12. Throughout our relationship, my husband has struggled with religious trauma that affects his desire and ability to be intimate. We've seen counselors talk through it and address the value we place on physical intimacy. Nothing has changed. I love him, but I remain unsatisfied with my needs unmet. This, combined with other things, including limited acceptance from his family and from many of those who live in our geographic area, has led me to push aside many of the issues in our marriage as no big deal, until now. 2 years ago, I started working on a degree with the hope of becoming more self-sufficient and pursuing a career to support my interests. Now that I've graduated and am establishing my career, I find my and my husband's values and goals line up even less. I have also met another man who seems to be more aligned with what I'm looking for in life and who has expressed interest. While I don't want to end my marriage over such a new relationship, the feelings it has brought to light have illustrated how far apart my husband and I have been and for how long. I'm torn between remaining in a marriage that, despite its issues, has helped me find some happiness and parting ways after more than a decade together to pursue what I feel is best for me. Is this just the 7-year itch, or are these issues enough to part ways? I'm struggling and could use some insight. Crossroads in Idaho. Dear Crossroads, it's time for a long talk with your husband about all of the issues you have written about in your letter, the sexual incompatibility, the family problems, the fact that you are no longer happy living in the geographic area because of attitudes about homosexuality, and finally the fact that you have met someone. The two of you have a lot going against you, but you should not end the marriage without first communicating that things have not been happy for a very long time and why. Coworker feels targeted by colleague's report. Dear Abby, at work today, a colleague published a report and disseminated it to my entire organization. In the report, they specifically referenced and highlighted a typo I had made in a previous product. Their comments hurt my reputation and could have been cleared up with a simple phone call. Am I right to be upset? Hurt in Massachusetts. Dear Hurt, for your colleague to have done what they did was unhelpful and unprofessional. I agree that the matter should have been handled privately. I don't blame you for being upset. I don't blame you for feeling embarrassed. That said, it was only one typo. Although computer smell check is quite reliable, nothing is absolutely foolproof. The next time you create a document for publication, ask someone to proofread it for you before you hit send. Widower boyfriend still acknowledges wedding anniversary. Dear Abby, I have been dating a wonderful man for 10 months. He was married for 45 years until his wife died after a 5-year illness. He is kind, thoughtful, smart, generous, and romantic. Our relationship is exclusive, and things could hardly be better. Recently, he and one of his grown daughters and her family gathered for dinner to commemorate his wedding anniversary. I thought it was a little strange. She has been gone for 2 years, and I found myself feeling somewhat hurt. I wasn't invited to the dinner, which doesn't bother me, but I can't accept the feeling that, on some level, he still feels married. Accordingly, I feel as though I'm dating a married man, which I would never do. As we are not able to easily work through this, he suggested I write you and get your take. Am I being unreasonable and reading too much into this? Is it possible that he is not yet ready for a new relationship? Should I request or insist that he refrain from such celebrations in the future? Not a cheater in Indiana. Dear Not a Cheater, your gentleman friend had nearly 50 years of history with his late wife. If he and her and their adult children choose to celebrate the anniversary of their marriage, it was no skin off your nose, and you shouldn't take it so personally. If the two of you were to marry, one would hope he and his family would celebrate the present and the future. Even if they didn't, if you love this man and want to be accepted by his family, you would be foolish to insist he stop something they find comforting. It wouldn't go down well. Trust me on that. Younger boyfriends advise him to look elsewhere. Dear Abby, I am in a relationship with a much younger man. We are both adults and love each other. There is no doubt that we want to be together and enjoy our lives together, but his family keeps trying to get him to leave me, despite his explaining to them that he's happy and this works for us. All of this makes me uncomfortable when the family gets together, but I go to support him and he wants me there. They love him, but they don't give him support when he needs it. I have been there for him through his toughest times. How do I get them to understand? Older woman in the Midwest. Dear older, it is not your responsibility to convince your boyfriend's family of anything. You shouldn't tell his family that he doesn't want to discuss the subject when they bring it up. He should also refrain from sharing it with you. With time, his relatives will realize that your relationship is a lasting one. If, however, they deliberately make you uncomfortable when you have to see them, limit the amount of time you spend in their presence. An expensive injection is indicated for prostate cancer patient. Dear Dr. Roach, about 6 years ago, I was diagnosed with prostate cancer. I chose to have a high-intensity focus ultrasound, HIFU, which ultimately wasn't successful. I was told that surgery after HIFU was the high-risk option, so I chose to have radiation therapy to reduce the surgical risk of side effects like incontinence. Prior to the start of the treatments, I was given an injection of leuprolide, presumably to interfere with testosterone production. There's also an injection that is scheduled for a couple of months after the completion of the radiation. I asked if the second shot was really necessary and didn't get a definite answer. What's your opinion? Not to mention, the cost of the first shot was $11,000, most of which was paid for by insurance. It's no wonder the insurance costs as much as it does. It can't possibly cost as much to manufacture the drug. EB. Answer. I can't answer your question about whether the leuprolide is necessary for you without knowing more about your type of prostate cancer. For men with high-risk prostate cancer, this hormone-blocking treatment significantly improves the possibility of a good outcome. For men who are at a low risk of favorable intermediate risk, testosterone-blocking drugs aren't usually recommended. I suspect that you have a less favorable intermediate risk, where 4 to 6 months of testosterone-blocking treatment is usually given. The insurance cost that you are quoted is a retail price, and insurance companies negotiate a price that is usually much lower. In fact, the charges that you see on a hospital bill have a limited relationship with reality. There are also generic versions available for less than $200. Finally, there's a pill, Lugolix, that is cheaper and doesn't produce the pain of the shot. It may work slightly better and faster. Dear Dr. Roach, I hear there are benefits to taking turmeric for arthritis. Can you please tell me about it? FR. Answer. Turmeric has shown benefit as a treatment for osteoarthritis, the kind that most people get as they age. It isn't a treatment for inflammatory arthritis, such as rheumatoid or psoriatic arthritis, which requires urgent treatment to prevent permanent joint damage. This discussion refers only to osteoarthritis. Across many trials, turmeric has shown to have the equivalent effectiveness of traditional anti-inflammatory medicines such as ibuprofen or diclofenac, Voltaren. It appears superior to acetaminophen, Tylenol, even in a trial that compared the two directly. Turmeric helps most people with pain, stiffness, and activity. Although there are side effects that are associated with turmeric, they're generally mild. The most common symptoms are gastrointestinal, especially diarrhea, but some people note nausea or an upset stomach. The risk of side effects isn't much different from people taking a placebo, inactive pill, and turmeric has significantly fewer side effects than anti-inflammatory drugs, even acetaminophen. I found a single case report of liver failure that was thought to be attributable to turmeric. Turmeric has been used as a spice for millennia and is generally regarded as safe. The active ingredient in turmeric curcumin is often sold as a supplement, usually with another compound to improve its absorption, such as piperine, an extract of black pepper. For my patients who want to try a supplement for arthritis, I feel comfortable suggesting they try turmeric or its extract curcumin. In my opinion, at least a two-week trial is needed to see if there's a benefit or if there are any side effects. A pain diary before and after starting the medicine can help a person see if they're really receiving a benefit. Woman enters manic psychotic break that takes a toll on family. Dear Dr. Roach, my daughter is going through a manic psychotic break. Her reality is skewed, and she thinks that she's right and that the rest of us are out of touch. It's taking a toll on our family. How can I get through to her to seek professional help? Be seen. Answer. Unfortunately, this is a common situation that often doesn't have an easy answer. Mania is a specific psychiatric state when a person has a sustained period of very high energy. People in a manic state often don't sleep much at all and have high energy, which they often use to make risky decisions that can cause long-lasting problems. They can spend enormous amounts of money, often on things that they don't need, with money that they don't have, by using overextended credit, gamble, or have risky sexual behaviors. Some people become highly irritable and damage themselves, property, or others with violent verbal or physical assaults. Acute mania is a defining characteristic of bipolar 1 disorder, which was once called manic depressive disorder. As you can imagine, it can cause great distress for a person's family and friends to see this. During a psychotic break, the word psychosis here literally means what you said, a grossly skewed sense of reality. The person usually isn't able to believe others. They often believe that they're the only one who really understands what is happening. This can prevent them from accepting help. During a severe manic episode, a person needs to get into psychiatric care urgently. In this case, the disorder is so obvious that police are sometimes involved. However, a better option is a psychiatric crisis intervention team, if available. This reduces arrest rates as well as injuries to both patients and caregivers. Without intervention, people like your daughter are at a great risk of causing themselves harm, so getting her to accept help before a crisis occurs is ideal, but sometimes difficult. If she has a good relationship with her regular doctor or psychiatrist, enlisting their help may be useful. Dear Dr. Roach, I attract mosquitoes like nobody else I know. When I was younger, the bites would become large and hard. I'm 65, and if there are mosquitoes in my nearby vicinity and I don't have DEET or picaridin on my skin, I will get bit and have multiple bites. Sometimes the itchy bumps seem to last for several weeks. What makes some people more reactive to mosquito bites than others? My husband's really bothered. TD. Answer. Blood type and other genetic characteristics may influence whether mosquitoes bite you. Genetics also play a role in how severe the reaction will be. The reaction to the bite is largely related to your immune system. People with highly active or even overreactive immune systems, such as people with asthma, allergic rhinitis, or atopic dermatitis, are more likely to have severe mosquito bite reactions. Mosquito repellent with either of the products that you mentioned is your first line protection, and rapid use of antihistamines such as cetirizine, Zyrtec, and steroid creams around the area of the bite will help prevent severe reactions. Patient isn't given adequate pain medicine after shoulder repair. Dear Dr. Roach, I'm frustrated that my physicians aren't giving me adequate pain relief. I had a shoulder repair with 3 severely torn tendons and a torn labrum, and the surgeon cut and removed my biceps tendon. I was given 20 milligrams of hydrocodone and AP5325 milligrams for pain. Are the doctors legally prevented from giving me pain medication? JF. Answer. This makes me frustrated to hear. There aren't legal barriers to giving a patient patient medication to reduce pain, but opiates such as hydrocodone should be given cautiously and with consideration for its potential for abuse. There are many tools to help the clinician decide whether these drugs may be given safely. During the short-term future after major and painful surgery, hydrocodone

0: 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By continuing to listen, you verify that you qualify within one of these categories. 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
1: To control my diabetes. My third question is, does omeprazole have any impact on essential tremors, PC? Answer. Proton pump inhibitors, PPIs, as their name makes clear, inhibit the proton pump, which is the way that the body makes stomach acid. When taking omeprazole, the stomach can't make acid, and many people find relief from stomach symptoms such as heartburn and indigestion. There are long-term side effects that can occur while taking omeprazole or other PPIs. The body can't properly absorb calcium, iron, magnesium, and vitamin B12, so a person occasionally enters a deficiency state and needs supplements. There's an increased risk of gastrointestinal infections, especially Clostridia difficile, a serious diarrheal illness. It's likely that there's a small risk of pneumonia. The data are mixed about whether there's an increased risk of dementia. With these risks in mind, wise clinicians generally use PPIs for a short time, then see if a person really needs them for longer. Slowly tapering off the medicine helps prevent rebound. Sometimes a person doesn't have further symptoms. Any recurrence can be handled by medications with fewer long-term side effects, such as histamine 2 blockers like famotidine, Pepcid. They can be taken on an as-needed basis, while PPIs can't really be taken in this way. They take days to reach maximum effectiveness. If a person really can't tolerate being off PPIs and other medicines aren't effective, then I'll usually recommend continuing them while being vigilant to the possible adverse effects. Omeprazole is unlikely to interact meaningfully with diabetes medicines. There may be a small decrease of blood sugar with omeprazole, but it's not likely to be significant. There's no known effect of omeprazole on essential tremors, nor does it interfere with the most common medicines, propranolol and primidone, that are used to treat essential tremors. Parkinson's patient gets mixed advice on surgery for cancer. Dear Dr. Roach, my husband, who is 78 and about 100 pounds overweight, was diagnosed with Parkinson's disease in July 2022. In November 2025, he was diagnosed with stage 1 pancreatic cancer. He is currently getting chemo treatments that started in early January of this year. He has two options, get surgery or get radiation treatments. His pancreatic surgeon seems to be discouraging the surgery, saying that he could end up in a nursing home for the rest of his life. We saw his Parkinson's doctor yesterday, and he told us that he didn't think the surgery would be a problem. This is weighing heavy on our minds, so we welcome your opinion. SV. Answer. Something isn't making sense. The most common cancer of the pancreas, exocrine pancreatic cancer, accounts for 95% of pancreatic cancer and is what most people think of as pancreatic cancer. It's almost never found in stage 1 because there are rarely any symptoms at this time. It's usually found in stage 2. Stage 1 incidentally when looking for something else. When it is, surgery is recommended immediately for anyone in whom it can be attempted and anyone who can tolerate the surgery, as surgery has long been the only chance for a cure. As I write this, I'm aware of the significant breakthrough in the medical treatment of endocrine pancreatic cancer. CRAS-targeted therapy is showing what looks like spectacular potential. Unfortunately, chemotherapy has only modest benefits until recently. Pancreatic cancer tends to be resistant to radiation. Even the combination of chemotherapy and radiation hasn't historically shown a possibility for a cure, although it's used for palliation in some people. Although surgery for a pancreatic cancer cure is challenging, surgical advancements have made it less risky than it was decades ago. His surgeon needs to be explicit about

0: whether a surgical cure is a possibility for him, since his surgeon seems to be recommending against surgery in favor of radiation and chemotherapy. I wonder whether your husband has an uncommon type of pancreatic cancer, such as a neuroendocrine tumor. Some are treated with radiation, although surgery is still the usual primary therapy, especially in people with stage 1 disease. Being overweight does make surgery more risky, which may be why the surgeon seems to be discouraging it, but he shouldn't be withholding a potentially life-saving surgery because of technical difficulty or because of the Parkinson's, even when the Parkinson's expert says... especially when the Parkinson's expert says that your husband should be able to tolerate it. Since he is getting chemotherapy, he ought to be seeing a medical oncologist. I recommend discussing this with the oncologist to help make sense of his treatment, as something just isn't adding up to me here. It may also be worth a second surgical opinion. Dear Dr. Roach, is there a way to test for plastic particles from water bottles and food packaging within the body? I have concerns due to the recently increasing health warnings about my 40 years of significantly consuming all of my liquid/food intake from plastic bottles and microwavable food containers. Answer. Although there's been increasing health concerns about the exposure to microplastics, it appears that some studies may have overestimated the amount of plastics. Additionally, there aren't any validated tests to look for plastic particles or any available treatments, so I'd emphasize reducing ongoing exposure. The easiest choice to reduce microplastics is to drink tap water rather than plastic bottled water, but avoiding microwaving plastic containers is a wise move as well. I recently read that plastic tea bags should be avoided. Commenting on radio frequency ablation for shoulder pain. Dear Dr. Roach, can you please comment on radio frequency ablation, RFA, for chronic shoulder pain with rotator cuff disease? I'm 78 in good health with arthritis and a small separation of the rotator cuff. I've received epidermals that do work very well. I don't want to keep getting them, but I also don't want surgery. My shoulder orthopedic doctor dismisses RFA out of hand. Nothing there to burn, he says. I've researched this, and it seems like it's being done, but I want to make sure that this is legit. I have full insurance, so I don't think there's anything to lose. PL. Answer. One approach in people with chronic pain of many different kinds is to damage the nerves that carry pain information. There are many approaches to damaging pain nerves. By using radio frequency electromagnetic waves to heat and damage nerves is one common way. In the shoulder, the RFA electrode is typically cooled. Although the target nerves are damaged, other structures that are inside and around the shoulder, bones, tendons, and muscles aren't damaged by the intense heat. Studies have shown that RFA can improve pain, with 70% of participants in one trial having over 50% relief. Unfortunately, the pain nerves aren't damaged forever. Over time, they can regrow and the pain can come back. The same study showed continued relief in 60% of participants who had pain relief at 6 months, then 50% at 12 months. However, this study didn't have a control group, so it's unclear how much of the pain relief might be due to the placebo. Although there's promise with RFA for chronic shoulder pain, I can't fully recommend it as the level of evidence that I demand isn't there. Money is not the only thing you have to lose with a treatment like this, as any treatment has the potential for side effects. The major theoretical concern with RFA of the shoulder is that the treatment will damage not only the pain nerves, but the motor nerves as well. These nerves carry information from your brain that tell your muscles to move. Damage to these nerves could lead to weakness of the muscles. Fortunately, the techniques used in RFA are specifically designed not to damage these motor nerves, and muscle damage isn't reported. Anesthesiologists/pain medicine specialists typically perform this procedure, so your surgeon might not be up to date with the latest information on this treatment. Dear Dr. Roach, My grandson has stage 4 diffuse anaplastic Wilms tumor. My question is, why are pediatric cancers so underfunded where research is concerned? Recently, I virtually attended a meeting with many professionals, including one of the world's experts, and I highlighted the lack of funding, which is sad. We're still battling. RRK. Answer. I'm baffled as well. All cancers deserve ample funding. Unfortunately, in the past year, cancer funding for all types of cancer dramatically decreased. This is a political decision, not a scientific one, which has caused disruption in many ongoing important studies. An overwhelming proportion of Americans support increased funding for cancer research. Let your local politicians know. Every American should have the contact information for their United States representatives and senators. I hope your grandson does well. What should I do when the guy I like ghosts on me? Dear Captain Awkward, I've been dating this guy for 3 months now. He has this pattern of disappearing for a couple of days and then come back. At the beginning, he was all super flirty on text and showered me with compliments and sent each other snaps of nudes and said all the sweet things like he wants to treat me like a princess and make me his. Low-key, I knew he was a fuckboy because most of the time he wanted to sext and talk about fucking me. He said he wasn't looking for a relationship, but if we became more than something, then sure, but if we don't, then we continue being friends. I came out of a 4-year relationship a couple of months ago, so I have been out of the dating game for too long, and I moved in here to California from a different country, so the concept of dating is way different, is the way here is different, is new to me. He was showing all the signs of a fuckboy, but my mind ignored it, and I got led on, and I started to get feelings for him. I know, you must be thinking, if I knew he was a fuckboy, how the hell did I start to like him? Well, first of all, he is really charming and good-looking. He is really smart and does all the gentleman things like open the door for me and pays for the food. He actually seems like a genuinely good person when I'm with him. I forget every annoying stuff and red flags when I spend time with him. I realized our relationship will not go anywhere, and he will continue to play with me. Once I told him that I had feelings for him, and this is getting too much for me, so I'm going to end the friends with benefits thing and remain friends, and he gave a simple response, okay, your choice. After 2 weeks, he hit me up on Snapchat after he saw a selfie of mine and said he wants to come over to my house in the weekend. I couldn't say no. We had an amazing time, and after that, he ghosted on me again. He is emotionally unavailable and does not share much about his life. I want to end it with him, but I'm too weak to do it. Every time I pull back, he then wants to chase me. Recently, I texted him, are you ghosting me or something going on with you? And then he replied, I'm just damn busy. I'm really confused what he actually wants. If he doesn't like me anymore, then why doesn't he just tell me to stop texting me? The relationship is hurting me. I don't blast him with lots of texts, nor do I nag. I always try to stay civil and calm, even when I'm hurt by him. I'm having a hard time opening up to him of what exactly I feel. I wanted to take the relationship to another level and spend more time with him, getting to know him. I wanted him to be my boyfriend, but I didn't demand it. I did not expect anything in return when I told him I liked him, because I can't force him to like me back. What should I do, Captain Awkward? Even though I make myself busy with things, I can't seem to not cut him out of my life for good. Sincerely confused. Fuckboy. The letter writer is using a term to describe a man who is unreliable and untrustworthy around sex, or someone who's distant but still craves attention. It also has a history as a descriptor of prison rape victims and attaching men who aren't traditionally masculine, and is therefore a word we're not going to use anymore at CaptainAwkward.com Enterprises. I'm not telling anyone they can't ever use it, but I'm going to personally stop. Not least because I am a big ol' Whiteley, and while it's more complex than that, an AAVE isn't really the hill I want to die on in my comments section. Not every word that exists is an okay word for me. Cool. You're sincerely confused. You've said that you've been dating for about 3 months and that you're confused about what he actually wants. He said he wasn't looking for a relationship. Ergo, what he wants is what is happening right now. He wants to flirt and have your attention and have sex with you sometimes. And then he wants to drop out of sight sometimes. He wants you to want him, but he doesn't want to be your boyfriend or have any obligation or deeper emotional connection. He wants you when he feels like it, and he wants to be able to go away and ignore you when he doesn't feel like it. He wants this. This thing that you say is hurting and confusing to you is the best this is likely to get. You will never have a loving monogamous relationship with him where he is your boyfriend. If he wanted that, he would have said yes when you asked him about it. He would have made it happen. If you stay friends or friends, he will sometimes want to have sex with you, but it won't mean anything has changed. Paying for dates and opening doors for you isn't deeply meaningful. You've known slash suspected this from the start, and he's done every possible thing to confirm it. It's one of life's great tragedies and comedies that we can have amazing chemistry and fun, sexy feelings with people who aren't actually good partners for us. That, OMG, this is the best way he makes you feel should be illegal, right? Charisma isn't the same as character. The good news here is also the bad news. All the power to end or clarify the situation lies with you. You can stop this at any time you want to. You could decide, you know what, it's worth it to me to have a fun diverting time with him when he pops up a couple times a year, and I can safely ignore him the rest of the time because I know 100% that it's not going to turn into anything else. To be clear, I don't think this is where you are right now because you say that this is all hurting you. But I also know that there have been times in my life when a break glass in case of emergency need for uncomplicated known quantity, good makeouts, dude, has come in handy. No one would judge you if you changed his name in your phone to handsome dumpster fire and didn't delete it just yet. Winter is coming. You could also decide, hey, I really want a devoted, reliable boyfriend who loves me, and I'm going to hold out for that and not waste time on charming, unreliable dudes, and then deploy your new best friend, the block button. You'll be sad and miss the thrill of the little roller coaster you've been riding for a while, but then you'll feel better after a while of not being jerked around, and there will be room in your life to meet someone else. Back when she dated men, the lovely Samantha Irby, rocking it today in the New York Times, by the way, made a policy to protect her heart and reclaim her time. If she didn't hear from a dude within a couple of days of a date slash sexy stuff slash or simply her texting him, she deleted his number from her phone. That way she could resist the urge to keep pinging him or checking to see if he reached out, and if he did get in touch eventually, she could legitimately be like, wait, who is this? If this sounds cynical, think of it as Samantha deciding what she needed. Someone who, at minimum, texts back. Someone who pays attention. Someone who treated her like she was important and not some big interruption to the more important things he had going on. You can't control your feelings, but you can control how many times you leave a door open for someone who isn't walking through it. Letter writer, you want love that shows up for you. You want love that is playing on your level. That's not silly or nagging or annoying or needy, and the person who deserves you won't see it that way. He also won't act like it's some chore to keep in touch, except when he's bored or wants something. Sometimes the answer when someone ghosts on you is ghost harder. Wife of 12 years learns man still carries torch for another. Dear Abby, I have been married for 14 years to a man who had 2 failed marriages. I never felt insecure in my married life until I read his answers to a Yahoo Answers poll that asked, do you dream about the one that got away, and have you found the love of your life? My husband responded that he thinks about her very often, especially on her birthday and Valentine's Day. To the other question, he replied he had found the love of his life, but the relationship had ended in divorce, which he admitted was his fault. I know he was talking about his first wife. I feel so sad and insecure. Now I must deal with the fact that on Valentine's Day, his thoughts are with someone else. How can I get over this? I no longer believe him when he says he loves me because I have proof that he hasn't moved on yet. I can't believe he said that even now he still thinks about her. Please help. Sad Heart, San Jose. Dear Sad Heart, your husband posted those thoughts on a public forum. Rather than feel insecure and hurt, you should be furious. How would he feel if the person answering the poll had been you? Of course, you would have had better judgment. By now, it should be clear to you that you did not marry a rocket scientist. You have my sympathy because his first marriage has been over for nearly 2 decades, and he, along with his obvious shortcomings, are no longer her problem, but yours. However, your pain may lessen if you look at the bright side. He treats you well 363 days a year, and many of the women who write to me are not so lucky. Paramour's depression requires delicate support. Dear Abby, I have been involved with a man in a long-distance relationship for 2 years. I care about him very much, and I believe he cares for me. Things were going great until he was devastated by a downturn in his business. He had planned to move here, but was unable to sell his home. We used to see each other every 2 weeks, but no longer. It has been almost 2 months. He calls once a week, but nothing else. We have been close, and he shared his life, his worries, and personal information with me. I haven't pressured him, and I don't need a commitment now, although I would like one someday. Abby, he seems to be drifting away. Is it okay to write to him, email him, send encouraging notes once a week, and continue to support him? Is it too much to ask for more frequent communication from him? I have offered to travel the 1,000 miles, but he has evaded my offer. I'm not ready to walk away. We have been great together, and this is difficult for me. Advice, holding on in coastal California. This has been Lois Christensen with the advice columns for June 22nd.
1: Here's today's edition of Health in a Heartbeat. The brain does many things. It's the most complex machine known to us. Its billions of cells are the control center for thought, memory, and body movement. It helps regulate breathing, heart rate, and temperature. And yet it still retains mystery. How does this clump of matter between our ears create consciousness? If you come up with an answer, you'll soon have an appointment with the Nobel Prize Board. Oh, one other thing, it sways. A recent study by Penn State scientists used mice and brain simulations to demonstrate that the organ moves within the skull during exercise. Your first reaction might be understandable, namely that such a delicate instrument moving can't be a good thing. Researchers, however, say this sway is beneficial. The study notes the brain is more mechanically connected to the rest of the body than previous generations of scientists realized. Investigators now believe that during exercise, abdominal contractions compress blood vessels, supplying the spinal cord and brain. It's like a hydraulic system. This applies pressure that creates movement. Pretty simple. This in turn causes the brain's cerebrospinal fluid to slosh around, though perhaps not as notably as water in a bathtub when you bathe your dog. But the movement helps the clear fluid to wash over the brain. That helps the fluid remove waste, which in turn reduces the risk of neurodegenerative disorders. The study's authors suggest this is an important reason why exercise benefits cognitive function. Scientists say it's a gentle movement, less of an energetic Charleston than a crawling waltz. These findings ultimately are brought to you by, yes, the human brain. Health in a Heartbeat is produced by University of Florida Health, committed to advancing excellence in patient care, research, and education, and by WUFTFM. Today's script is featured on the web at heartbeatradio.org. 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
2: An extreme heat warning remains in effect until tomorrow evening at 8 o'clock. Clear skies tonight, low 77. Mostly sunny tomorrow, hot and humid with a high of 95. Partly sunny on Friday with a slight chance of a shower, maybe a thunderstorm, and a high of 91. 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Listener discretion is advised.
3: This is Kathy Doig returning to the reading of Lessons in Chemistry by Bonnie Garmus, published by Random House. As we picked up the story last time, Elizabeth had decided to try rowing again in the eight with Dr. Mason. The initial row was rough from Elizabeth's view, and she thought the coxswain and the coach thought so too. But Dr. Mason assured her that the newest rower gets the blame for everything. For her part, Elizabeth was exhilarated to be back on the water. Mad was much bigger than the average children her age, and she was advanced intellectually with her mother's tutelage. But she had few friends, so Elizabeth changed the date on Mad's birth certificate and enrolled her in school about a year early. It appeared to Mrs. Sloan as an ill-conceived move, and 6:30 agreed. They both would be losing their jobs and its inherent joy. But Elizabeth understood that she had to be able to go back to work to earn an adequate income to support Mad. She swallowed hard and applied to work again at Hastings, and Donati took her back. But that was only because the abiogenesis investor was back, and Donati had finally realized that it was Elizabeth's consultations that kept the research alive. In her return to Hastings, Donati made it clear that she was relegated to an assistant lab tech position, not a scientist directing her own lab. In repeated denigrating conversations, Donati undermined her scientific expertise, ultimately agreeing to pay to send her to stenography training. As Elizabeth went into the ladies' room to vent her frustration one day, a familiar voice from the next stall admonished her to be quiet. Ms. Frask was still at Hastings and had not yet achieved a promotion after years of trying. She was still unmarried. Frask immediately pieced together that Elizabeth had been hired back because the abiogenesis investor was back. She spoke to Elizabeth about it as if Elizabeth knew about the investor, which of course she didn't. Elizabeth heatedly protested knowing, but Frask didn't believe her. Elizabeth insisted she was a chemist, not a woman chemist, to which Frask defended herself as an almost psychologist, having nearly completed a PhD. She then pressed Elizabeth for the reason she hadn't finished her PhD, and Elizabeth admitted what she had never told anyone else, that she had been sexually violated and dismissed from the program. Frask said that she had experienced the same. Having this shared experience began something of a friendship for Frask and Elizabeth. Frask agreed to provide Elizabeth with any information on the investor that could be found, but it was virtually nothing. Meanwhile, Frask was fired since she had gained weight. Her new boy boss had listed lose 20 pounds as the first item on her 7-point improvement plan. To atone for how heartless she had been to Elizabeth when Evans died, as her last task, Frask took Elizabeth to a storage room in which Calvin's notebooks had been kept and helped Elizabeth remove them. Elizabeth had been back at Hastings for just 2 months when Donati was bragging about his recent publication in a prominent journal. Elizabeth knew it was her data, and Borivites was the second author. When she confronted him, he defended himself, saying he needed the job. She also confronted Donati, who tried to placate her and would just wait until she calmed. Meanwhile, he needed her because the investor had expectations. But Donati didn't predict that Elizabeth would quit over this, but she did. In generally the same time frame, Amanda Pine's father was facing the possibility of losing his job at the TV station if he didn't improve the ratings. Madeline's teacher is frequently sending notes home regarding the problems Mad is causing. The most recent one pointed to Mad asking inappropriate questions. Like during a discussion of a student's pet turtle, Mad asked how she could become a freedom rider in Tennessee. Mrs. Mudford, the teacher, felt this was inappropriate for kindergarten, as were Mad's requests to the librarian for Norman Mailer and Vladimir Nabokov novels. And Mad is learning that even her show-and-tell items were not of interest to other children. Then Mad, in her usual curious and precocious manner, asked if Tommy Dixon was right, that they were poor. It was too much for Elizabeth, who broke down. The answer to Mad's question lay in one of the boxes she and Frask had stolen from Hastings. At the very bottom of box number 3 lay an accordion folder labeled Rowing. When she first spied it, Elizabeth naturally assumed it would be filled with newspaper clippings recording the glorious winds of his Cambridge boat. But no, it was stuffed with Calvin's post-Cambridge employment offers. She'd skimmed the offers jealously: chairs at major universities, directorships at pharmaceutical companies, major stakes in privately held concerns. She'd sifted through the stack until she found the Hastings offer. There it was, the promise of a private lab, although all the other places had guaranteed that too. The only thing that made the Hastings offer stand out from the others? A salary so low it was insulting. She glanced down at the signature, Donati. As she jammed the letters back in, she wondered why he'd even labeled this folder Rowing. There wasn't anything rowing-like about it, until she noticed two quick penciled notations at the top of each offer. Distance to a rowing club and area precipitation. She returned to the Hastings offer letter. Yes, the computations were there too. But there was one other thing. A big, thick circle drawn around the return address. Commons, California. If Dad was famous, then he must have been rich, right? Mad said, twirling her spaghetti around her fork. No, honey, not all famous people are rich. Why not? Did they mess up? She thought back to the offers. Calvin had accepted the lowest one. Who does that? Tommy Dixon says it's easy to get rich. You paint rocks yellow, then say it's gold. Tommy Dixon is what we call a flim-flam man, Elizabeth said. Someone who schemes to get what they want through illegal means. Like Donati, she thought, her jaw locking in place. She thought back to another folder she'd found in Calvin's boxes, this one full of letters from people just like Tommy Dixon, wackos, get-rich-quick investors, but also a wide assortment of fake family members, each of whom desperately wanted Calvin's help, a half-sister, a long-lost uncle, a sad mother, a cousin twice removed. She'd skimmed the fake family letters quickly, surprised at how similar they were. Each claimed a biological connection, each provided a memory from an age he wouldn't be able to remember, and each wanted money. The only exception was sad mother. While she, too, claimed a biological connection, instead of asking for money, she insisted she wanted to give it. To help your research, she claimed. Sad Mother had written to Calvin at least 5 times, imploring him to respond. It was really rather heartless, Elizabeth thought, the way Sad Mother persisted. Even long-lost uncle had called it quits after 2. They told me you were dead, Sad Mother had written over and over again. Really? Then why had she, like all the others, only written to Calvin after he'd become famous? Elizabeth assumed her ploy was to hook him, then steal his research. And why did she think this? Because it had just happened to her. I don't get it, Mad said, shoving a mushroom to the side of her plate. If you're smart and you work hard, doesn't that mean you make more money? Not always. Still, I'm sure your dad could have earned more money, Elizabeth said. It's just that he made a different choice. Money isn't everything. Mad looked back, dubious. What Elizabeth didn't tell Mad was that she knew very well why Calvin had eagerly accepted Donati's ridiculous offer. But his reason was so short-sighted, so dumb, she hesitated to share it. She wanted Mad to think of her father as a rational man who made smart decisions. This proved just the opposite. She found it in a folder labeled Wakely, which contained a series of letters between Calvin and a would-be theologian. The two men were pen pals. It was clear they'd never met face to face. But their typed exchanges were fascinating and numerous, and lucky for her, the folder included Calvin's carbon copy replies. This was something she knew about Calvin. He made copies of everything. Wakely, who was attending Harvard Divinity School at the same time Calvin was at Cambridge, seemed to be struggling with his faith based on science in general and on Calvin's research in particular. According to his letters, he'd attended a symposium where Calvin had spoken briefly and based on that had decided to write to him. Dear Mr. Evans, I wanted to get in touch with you after your brief appearance at the Science Symposium in Boston last week. I'd hoped to speak with you about your recent article, The Spontaneous Generation of Complex Organic Molecules. Wakely had written in the first letter, specifically, I wanted to ask, don't you think it's possible to believe in both God and science? Sure, Calvin had written back. It's called intellectual dishonesty. Although Calvin's flippancy had a tendency to annoy a lot of people, it didn't seem to faze the young Wakely. He wrote back immediately. But surely you'd agree that the field of chemistry could not exist unless and until it was created by a chemist, a master chemist, Wakely argued in his next letter. In the same way that a painting cannot exist until it is created by an artist. I deal in evidence-based truths, not conjecture, Calvin replied just as quickly. So no, your master chemist theory is bullshit. By the way, I notice you're at Harvard. Are you a rower? I row for Cambridge. Full ride rowing scholarship. Not a rower, Wakely wrote back. Although I love the water, I'm a surfer. I grew up in Commons, California. Ever been to California? If not, you should go. Commons is beautiful. Best weather in the world. They row there, too. Elizabeth sat back on her heels. She remembered how vigorously Calvin had circled Hastings' return address in the offer letter, Commons, California. So he'd accepted Donati's insulting offer, not to further his career, but to row. Thanks to a one-line weather report from a religious surfer. Best weather in the world. Really? She moved on to the next letter. Did you always want to be a minister? Calvin asked. I come from a long line of ministers, Wakely answered back. It's in my blood. Blood doesn't work that way, Calvin corrected. By the way, I've been meaning to ask, why do you think so many people believe in texts written thousands of years ago? And why does it seem the more supernatural, unprovable, improbable, and ancient the source of these texts, the more people believe them? Humans need reassurance, Wakely wrote back. They need to know others survived the hard times. And unlike other species, which do a better job of learning from their mistakes, humans require constant threats and reminders to be nice. You know how we say people never learn? It's because they never do. But religious texts try to keep them on track. But isn't there more solace in science, Calvin responded, in things we can prove and therefore work to improve? I just don't understand how anyone thinks anything written ages ago by drunk people is even remotely believable. And I'm not making a moral judgment here. Those people had to drink. The water was bad. Still, I ask myself how their wild stories, bushes burning, bread dropping from heaven, seem reasonable, especially when compared to evidence-based science. There isn't a person alive who would opt for Rasputin's bloodletting technique over the cutting-edge therapies of Sloan Kettering, and yet so many insist we believe these stories, and then have the audacity to insist others believe them too. You make a fair point, Evans, Wakely wrote back, but people need to believe in something bigger than themselves. Why? Calvin pressed. What's wrong with believing in ourselves? Anyway, if stories must be used, why not rely on a fable or fairy tale? Aren't they just as valid a vehicle for teaching morality? Except maybe better? Because no one has to pretend to believe that the fables and tales are true. Although he didn't admit to it, Wakely found himself agreeing. No one had to pray to Snow White or fear the wrath of Rumpelstiltskin to understand the message. The stories were short, memorable, and covered all the bases of love, pride, folly, and forgiveness. Their rules were bite-sized. Don't be a jerk. Don't hurt other people or animals. Share what you have with others less fortunate. In other words, be nice. He decided to change the topic. Okay, Evans, he wrote, referring to a previous letter, I take your very literal point about how ministering can't, technically, be in my blood. But we Wakelys become ministers just like cobblers' sons become shoemakers. I'll confess, I've always been attracted to biology, but that would never fly in my family. Maybe I'm just trying to please my father. Isn't that what we all do in the end? What about you? Was your father a scientist? Are you trying to please him? If so, I'd say you succeeded. I hate my father, Calvin typed in all capital letters in what would prove to be their final exchange. I hope he's dead. I hate my father. I hope he's dead. Elizabeth read it again, stunned. But Calvin's father was dead, hit by a train at least 2 decades earlier. Why would he have written such a thing? And why had Calvin and Wakely stopped corresponding? The last letter was dated nearly 10 years ago. Mom, Mad said. Mom, are you listening? Are we poor? Honey, Elizabeth said, trying to stave off a nervous breakdown. Had she really quit her job? I've had a long day, she said. Please, just eat your dinner. But Mom, they were interrupted by the jangle of a telephone. Mad jumped from her chair. Don't answer it, Mad. Might be important. We're eating. dinner. Hello, Mad said. Mad Zot speaking. Honey, Elizabeth said, taking the phone. We don't give out private information on the telephone, remember? Hello, she said into the mouthpiece. With whom am I speaking? Mrs. Zot, a voice said. Mrs. Elizabeth Zot? It's Walter Pine, Mrs. Zot. We met earlier this week. Elizabeth sighed. Oh, yes, Mr. Pine. I've been trying to reach you all day. Perhaps your housekeeper neglected to give you my messages. She is not a housekeeper, and she did not neglect to give me your messages. Oh, he said, embarrassed. I see. I'm sorry. I hope I'm not disturbing you. Do you have a moment? Is this a good time? No. I'll be quick then, he said, not wanting to lose her. And again, Mrs. Zot, I've rectified the lunch situation. It's all fixed. Amanda will only be eating her own lunch from now on. Again, my apologies. But now I'm calling for another reason, a business reason. He went on to remind her he was a producer of local afternoon TV programming. KCTV, he said proudly, even though he wasn't. And I've been thinking of changing my lineup a bit, adding a cooking show. Trying to spice things up, you might say, he continued, taking a stab at humor, something he normally didn't do but did now because Elizabeth Zot made him nervous. As he waited for the polite chuckle that should have come from the other end but didn't, he grew even more anxious. As a seasoned television producer, I feel the time is ripe for such a show. Again, nothing. I've been doing research, he blathered on, and based on some very interesting trends and combined with my personal knowledge of successful afternoon programming, I believe cooking is poised to become a force in afternoon TV. Elizabeth still offered no reaction, and even if she had, it wouldn't have mattered because none of what Walter said was true. The truth was, Walter Pine did not conduct research, nor was he aware of any trends. Factually speaking, he had very little personal knowledge of what made afternoon TV successful. As proof, his channel usually hovered near the bottom ratings-wise. The real situation was this. Walter had an empty programming slot to fill, and the advertisers were breathing down his neck to get it filled immediately. A child's clown show had previously filled the now empty slot, but in the first place, it hadn't been very good, and in the second place, its clown star had been killed in a bar fight, making the show completely dead in the truest sense. For the last 3 weeks, he'd been scrambling to find something else to take its place. He'd spent 8 hours a day screening promo reels from countless would-be stars, magicians, advice givers, comedians, music instructors, science experts, etiquette mavens, puppeteers. Wading through it all, Walter couldn't believe the drivel other people produced, nor could he believe they had the gall to commit it to film, put it in the mail, and send it to him. Had they no shame? Still, he had to find something fast. His career depended on it. His boss had made that abundantly clear. On top of work woes, 4 times this month, he'd been summoned in to see Mrs. Mudford, Amanda's kindergarten teacher, who most recently had threatened to report him simply because, in a cloud of exhaustion and depression, he'd inadvertently packed his gin flask where Amanda's milk thermos was supposed to go. He'd also sent a stapler instead of a sandwich, a script instead of a napkin, and some champagne truffles that time they were out of bread. Mr. Pine, Elizabeth said, interrupting his thoughts, I've had a long day. Is there something you wanted? I want to create a cooking show for afternoon TV, he said in a rush, and I want you to host. It's obvious to me that you can cook, Mrs. Zot, but I think Also, you would have a certain appeal. He didn't say it was because she was attractive. Plenty of good-looking people skated by on their looks. But something told him Elizabeth Zott was not one of those people. This would be a fun show, woman to woman. You'd be singing to your people. And when she didn't respond right away, he said, "Housewives?" From the other end of the phone, Elizabeth narrowed her eyes. "I beg your pardon?" The tone. Walter should have understood it and hung up right then. But he didn't, because he was desperate, and desperate people tend to overlook the most obvious signals. Elizabeth Zott belonged in front of a camera. He was sure of it. Plus, she was exactly the kind of woman his boss would go nuts for. "You're nervous about the audience," he said, "but there's no reason. We use cue cards. All you have to do is read and be yourself." He waited for a response, but when none came, he carried on. "You have presence, Mrs. Zott," he pressed. "You're exactly the kind of person people want to see on TV. You're like a..." He tried hard to think of someone like her, but nothing came to mind. "I'm a scientist," she snapped. "Right. You're saying the public wants to hear from more scientists?" "Yes," he said. "Who doesn't?" Although he didn't, and he was fairly certain no one else did either. "Although this would be a cooking show, you understand." "Cooking is science, Mr. Pine. They're not mutually exclusive." "Uncanny. I was just about to say that." From her kitchen table, Elizabeth envisioned her unpaid utility bills. "How much does something like this pay?" she asked. He named a figure that drew the slightest gasp from her end. Was she offended or astonished? "The thing is," he said defensively, "we'd be taking a risk. It's not like you've been on TV before, correct?" Then he outlined the basic pilot series contract, pointing out that the initial term was 6 months long. After that, if it wasn't working, that was it. Finito. "When would I start?" "Immediately. We want the cooking show to go live as soon as possible, within the month." "You mean a science cooking show?" "You said it yourself. They're not mutually exclusive." But a small bit of doubt regarding her viability as a hostess began to creep in. Surely she understood that a cooking show was not actually science, didn't she? "We're calling it Supper at 6, he added, emphasizing the word supper. On the other end of the line, Elizabeth stared into space. She absolutely hated the idea, making food on TV for housewives. But what choice did she have? She turned to look at 6:30 and Mad. They were lying on the floor together. Madeline was telling him about Tommy Dixon. 6:30 bared his teeth. "Mrs. Zott," Walter said, wary of the silence coming from the other end. "Hello? Mrs. Zott, are you still there?" Chapter 24, The Afternoon Depression Zone. "Completely unwearable," Elizabeth said to Walter Pine as she emerged from the KCTV's wardrobe room. "Every dress was skin tight. When your tailor measured me last week, I thought he'd done an accurate job, but perhaps not. He's older. He might need reading glasses." "Actually," Walter said, shoving his hands in his pockets in an effort to look casual, "the dresses are meant to be snug. Camera adds 10 pounds, so we use tight clothing to take it off. Suck it in, slim it down. You won't believe how quickly you'll get used to it." "I couldn't breathe." "It's only for 30 minutes. You can breathe as much as you want after. With each inhale, our bodies initiate the blood purification process, With each exhale, our lungs release redundant carbon and hydrogen. By compressing any portion of the lungs, we put this process at risk. Clots form, circulation drops. Here's the thing, though, said Walter, trying a different tactic. I know you don't want to look fat. I beg your pardon. On camera, and please don't take this the wrong way. You're a heifer. Her jaw dropped. Walter, she stated, let me make something very clear to you. I will not wear that clothing. He clenched his teeth. Was this going to work? As he flailed around for some new way to reason with her, the TV station orchestra down the hall launched into its rehearsal of their latest little ditty. It was the Supper at Six theme song, a perky little tune he'd commissioned himself, a cross between a modern cha-cha-cha and a three-alarm fire. It was a toe-tapping tour de force that just yesterday his boss had enthusiastically described as Lawrence Welk on amphetamines. What on earth is that? She said, gritting her teeth. Phil Lebensmall, his boss and KCTV's executive producer and station manager, had been very clear when he'd approved the cooking show concept. You know what to do, he'd said after meeting with Elizabeth Zott. Big hair, tight dresses, homey set, the sexy wife, loving mother every man wants to see at the end of the day. Make it happen. Walter looked at Phil across the expanse of Phil's ridiculously oversized desk. He didn't like Phil. He was young and successful and clearly better at everything than Walter, but he was also crass. Walter didn't like crass people. They made him feel prudish and self-conscious, as if he were the last remaining member of the polite people, a now extinct tribe best known for their decorum and good table manners. He passed his hand across his graying 53-year-old head. Here's an interesting twist, Phil. Did I tell you that Mrs. Zott can cook? I mean, really cook? She's an actual chemist, works in a lab with test tubes and things, even has a master's in chemistry, if you can imagine that. I was thinking we could play up her credentials, give housewives something to relate to. What? Phil said, surprised. No, Walter, Zott is not relatable, which is good. People don't want to see themselves on TV. They want to see the people they'll never be on TV. Pretty people, sexy people. You know how this works. He looked at Walter perturbed. Of course, Walter said. It's just that I thought we might shake things up a bit, give the show more of a professional feel. Professional? This is afternoon TV. You used to run a clown show in this same time slot. Yes, that's the unexpected part. Instead of clowns, we'll do something meaningful. Mrs. Zott will teach homemakers how to make a nutritious dinner. Meaningful? Phil snapped. What are you, Amish? As for nutritious, no. You're killing the show before it even gets started. Look, Walter, it's easy. Tight dresses, suggestive movements, maybe like the way she dons the pot holders just so, he demonstrated, as if he were pulling on a pair of satin gloves. And then there's the cocktail she mixes at the end of every show. Cocktail? Isn't that a great idea? I just thought of it. I really don't think Mrs. Zott will go for. By the way, what was that thing she said last week about being unable to solidify helium at absolute zero? Was that supposed to be a joke? Yes, he said. I'm pretty sure it wasn't funny. Phil was right. It hadn't been funny, and worse, Elizabeth hadn't meant it to be funny. She had meant it to be one of the things she might talk about on her show.

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1: Believe me, no. Why not approach this scientifically? I'll wear it for the first week, then we'll review the results. This isn't a lab, he explained for the billionth time. This is a kitchen. Speaking of the kitchen, how's the set going? It's not quite ready. We're still working on the lighting. But that wasn't true. The set had been ready for days. From the eyelet curtains at the fake window to the various knickknacks that clogged the counters, it was the ultimate good housekeeping kitchen. She would hate it. Were you able to get the specialized instruments I need? She asked. The Bunsen burner, the oscilloscope? About that, he said, the thing is, most home cooks won't have that sort of thing. But I was able to round up nearly everything else on your list. Utensils, the mixer, gas stove, yes. Eyewash station, of course. Yes, he said, thinking of the sink. I guess we can always add the Bunsen burner later. It's quite useful. I bet. What about the work surfaces? The stainless steel you requested was unaffordable. Well, that's odd, she said. Non-reactive surfaces are usually quite inexpensive. Walter nodded as if he were surprised too, but he wasn't. He picked out the Formica countertops himself, a fun-filled laminate flecked with shiny gold confetti. Look, he said, I know our goal is about making food that matters, good-tasting, nutritious food. But we want to be careful not to alienate people. We have to make cooking look inviting. You know, fun. Fun? Because otherwise people won't watch us. But cooking isn't fun, she explained. It's serious business. Right, he said, but it could be a little fun, couldn't it? Elizabeth frowned. Not really. Right, he said, but maybe just a little fun, a smidge fun, he said, holding up his forefinger and squeezing it next to his thumb to show just how little. The thing is, Elizabeth, and you probably already know this, TV is governed by three hard and fast rules. You mean rules of decency, she said, standards. Decency? Standards? He thought of Lebesmal. No, I meant actual rules. He used his fingers to count. Rule one, entertain. Rule two, entertain. Rule three, entertain. But I'm not an entertainer. I'm a chemist. Right, he said, but on TV, we need you to be an entertaining chemist. And do you know why? I can sum it up in one word. Afternoon. Afternoon. Afternoon. Just saying the word makes me sleepy. Does it make you sleepy? No. Well, maybe that's because you're a scientist. You already know about circadian rhythms. Everyone knows about circadian rhythms, Walter. My 4-year-old knows about circadian. You mean your 5-year-old, he interrupted. Madeline has to be at least 5 to be in kindergarten. Elizabeth waved her hand as if to move on. You were saying about circadian rhythms. Right, he said. As you well know, humans are biologically programmed to sleep twice a day, a siesta in the afternoon, then 8 hours of sleep at night, she nodded. Except most of us skip the siesta because our jobs demand it. And when I say most of us, I really just mean Americans. Mexico doesn't have this problem, nor does France or Italy, or any of those other countries that drink even more than we do at lunch. Still, the fact remains, human productivity

0: activity naturally drops in the afternoon. In TV, this is referred to as the afternoon depression zone. Too late to get anything meaningfully done, too early to go home. Doesn't matter if you're a homemaker, a fourth grader, a bricklayer, a businessman. No one is immune. Between the hours of 1:30 and 4:44 p.m., productive life as we know it ceases to exist. It's a virtual death zone. Elizabeth raised an eyebrow. And although I said it affects everyone, he continued, it's an especially dangerous time for the homemaker. Because unlike a fourth grader who can put off her homework, or a businessman who can pretend to be listening, the homemaker must force herself to keep going. She has to get the kids down for a nap, because if she doesn't, the evening will be hell. She has to mop the floor, because if she doesn't, someone could slip on the spilled milk. She has to run to the store, because if she doesn't, there will be nothing to eat. By the way, he said, pausing, have you ever noticed how women always say they need to run to the store? Not walk, not go, not stop by, run. That's what I mean. The homemaker is operating at an insane level of hyperproductivity. And even though she's in way over her head, she still has to make dinner. It's not sustainable, Elizabeth. She's going to have a heart attack or a stroke, or at the very least be in a foul mood. And it's all because she can't procrastinate like her fourth grader or pretend to be doing something like her husband. She's forced to be productive despite the fact that she's in a potentially fatal time zone, the afternoon depression zone. It's classic neurogenic deprivation, Elizabeth said, nodding. The brain doesn't get the rest it needs, resulting in a drop in executive function and accompanied by an increase in corticosterone levels. Fascinating. But what does this have to do with TV? Everything, he said. Because the cure for this neuro deprivation, as you call it, is afternoon programming. Unlike morning or evening programming, afternoon programming is designed to let the brain rest. Study the lineup and you'll see it's true. From 1:30 p.m. to 5 p.m., TV is stuffed with kids' shows, soap operas, and game shows. Nothing that requires actual brain activity. And it's all by design. Because TV executives recognize that between these hours, people are half dead. Elizabeth envisioned her ex-colleagues at Hastings. They were half dead. In a way, Walter continued, what we're offering is a public service. We're giving people, specifically the overworked housewife, the rest she needs. The children's shows are key here. They're designed to electronically babysit children so that mother has a chance to recuperate before her next act. And by act, you mean making dinner, he said, which is where you come in. Your program will air at 4:30, exactly the time your audience will be emerging from the afternoon depression zone. It's a tricky time slot. Studies show that most housewives feel the greatest amount of pressure at this time of day. They have much to accomplish in a very short window of time. Make dinner, set the table, locate their children. The list is long. But they're still groggy and depressed. That is why this particular time slot comes with such great responsibility. Because whoever speaks to them now must energize them. That's why when I tell you that your job is to entertain, I mean it sincerely. You must bring these people back to life, Elizabeth. You must wake them back up. But remember that day you stormed into my office? It was afternoon, and yet, despite the fact that I was in the afternoon depression zone, you woke me up. And I can assure you, that is nearly statistically impossible because all I do is afternoon programming. But that's how I knew. If you had the power to make me sit up and listen, there is no doubt you can do the same for others. I believe in you, Elizabeth Zott, and I believe in your mission of food that matters. But that's not just making dinner. Understand this. You must make it look at least a little fun. If I wanted you to put viewers to sleep, I would have slotted you and your hot pads in at 2:30. Elizabeth thought for a moment. I guess I hadn't really thought of it that way. It's TV science, Walter said. Hardly anyone knows about it. She stood silently, weighing his words. But I'm not entertaining, she said after a few moments. I'm a scientist. Scientists can be entertaining. Name one. Einstein, Walter shot back. Who doesn't love Einstein? Elizabeth considered this example. Well, his theory of relativity is riveting. See? Exactly. Although it's also true that his wife, who was also a physicist, was never given credit for... There you go, nailing our audience again. Wives? And how would you wake up these Einsteinian wives? Using TV's time-tested waker-uppers. Jokes, clothes, authority, and of course, food. For instance, when you throw a dinner party, I bet everyone wants to come. I've never thrown a dinner party. Sure you have, he said. I bet you and Mr. Zott throw them all the... There is no Mr. Zott, Walter, Elizabeth interrupted. I'm unmarried. The truth is, I've never been married. Oh, Walter gasped, visibly taken aback. Well, that is certainly interesting. But would you mind, I hope you won't take this the wrong way, but would you mind never mentioning that to anyone? Specifically to Liebensmal, my boss? Or really, anyone? I loved Madeline's father, she explained, her brow slightly furrowed. It's just that I couldn't marry him. It was an affair, Walter said sympathetically, dropping his voice. He was stepping out on his wife. Was that it? No, she said, shaking her head. We loved each other completely. In fact, we'd been living together for... That would be another great thing never to mention, Walter interrupted. Never. 2 years. We were soulmates. How nice, he said, clearing his throat. I'm sure it's all in order, but still, that's not the sort of thing we need to tell anyone, ever. Although I'm sure you had plans to marry him at some point. I didn't, she said quietly, but more to the point, he died. And with those words, her face clouded with despair. Walter was shocked by her sudden shift in character. She had a way about her, an authority that he knew the camera would love, but she was also fragile. Poor thing. Without thinking twice, he put his arms around her. I'm deeply sorry, he said, pulling her in. So am I, she muffled into his shoulder. So am I. He flinched. Such loneliness. He patted her back as he did with Amanda, communicating as best he could that he wasn't just sorry for her loss, but also understood it. Had he ever been in love with like that? No. But now he had a very good idea what it looked like. I apologize, she said, pulling away, surprised at how much she'd needed that hug. It's okay, he said gently. You've been through a lot. Regardless, she said, straightening up, I should know better than to speak of it. I've already been fired for it once. For the third time that morning, Walter flinched. When she said it, He wasn't sure what she meant. Had she been fired for killing her lover or for being an unwed mother? Both explanations were plausible, but he far preferred the second one. I killed him, she admitted softly, eliminating his preference. I insisted he use a leash, and he died. 6:30 has never been the same. That's terrible, Walter said in an even lower voice, because even though he didn't understand what she'd said about the leash or the 6:30 time zone, he understood what she'd meant. She'd made a choice, and it had ended badly. He'd done the very same thing, and both of their bad choices resulted in small people who now bore the brunt of their parents' poor choices. I'm so very sorry. I'm sorry for you, too, she said, trying to regain her composure. Your divorce. Oh, don't be, he said, waving his hand, embarrassed that his lurch at love could be compared in any way to hers. It wasn't like your situation. Mine didn't have anything to do with love. Amanda isn't even technically mine in the DNA sense of things, he blurted without meaning to. In fact, he'd only just found out 3 weeks ago. His ex-wife had long insinuated that he wasn't Amanda's biological father, but he'd figured she'd only said it to hurt him. Sure, he and Amanda didn't look alike, but plenty of children don't look like their parents. Every time he held Amanda in his arms, he knew she was his. He could sense the deep, permanent biological connection. But his ex-wife's cruel insistence ate at him. And when paternity testing finally became available, he produced a blood sample. 5 days later, he knew the truth. He and Amanda were total strangers. He'd stared at the test results, expecting to feel cheated or devastated or any of the other ways he'd guessed he was supposed to feel. But instead, he'd felt completely nonplussed. The results didn't matter at all. Amanda was his daughter and he was her father. He loved her with all his heart. Biology was overrated. I'd never planned to be a parent, he told Elizabeth. But here I am, a devoted father. Life's a mystery, isn't it? People who try and plan it inevitably end up disappointed. She nodded. She was a planner. She was disappointed. Anyway, he continued, I believe we can make something with supper at 6:00. But there are some things about TV that you're just going to, well, have to put up with. In terms of the wardrobe, I'll tell the tailor to ease the seams. But in quid pro quo, I'd like you to practice smiling. She frowned. Jack LaLanne smiles when he's doing push-ups, Walter said. That's the way he makes hard things look fun. Study Jack's style. He's a master. At the mention of Jack's name, Elizabeth tensed. She hadn't watched Jack LaLanne since Calvin died, and that was partly because she blamed him. Yes, she knew it wasn't fair for Calvin's death. The memory of Calvin coming into the kitchen after Jack's show filled her with a sudden warmth. There you go, Walter said. Elizabeth glanced up at him. You were almost smiling. Oh, she said. Well, it was unintentional. That's fine. Intentional, non-intentional, anything will do. Most of mine are forced, including those at Woody Elementary School where I'm headed next. I've been summoned by Mrs. Mudford. I have too, Elizabeth said, surprised. I have a conference tomorrow. Does yours concern Amanda's reading list? Reading? He said, surprised. They're kindergartners, Elizabeth. They can't read. Anyway, the issue isn't Amanda. It's me. She's suspicious of me because I'm a father raising a daughter alone. Why? He looked surprised. Why do you think? Oh, she said with sudden understanding. She believes you're sexually deviant. I wouldn't have put it so blatantly, Walter said, but yes, it's like wearing a badge that says, "Hello, I'm a pedophile, and I babysit." I guess we're both suspect then, Elizabeth said. Calvin and I had sex nearly every day, completely normal for our youth and activity level. But because we weren't married, well, Walter said, paling, well, as if marriage has anything to do with sexuality. There were times, she explained matter-of-factly, that I would wake up in the middle of the night filled with desire. I'm sure that's happened to you, but Calvin was in the middle of a REM cycle, so I didn't disturb him. But then I mentioned it later, and he was practically apoplectic. No, Elizabeth, he said, always wake me up. REM cycle or no REM cycle, do not hesitate. It wasn't until I did more reading on testosterone that I better understood the male sex drive. Speaking of drive, Walter interrupted, his face scarlet, I wanted to remind you to park in the north lot. The north lot, she said, her hands on her hips. That's the one off to the left as I pull in? Exactly. Anyway, she continued, I'm sorry that Mudford has implied you're anything other than a loving father. I very much doubt she's read the Kinsey reports. The Kinsey? Because if she had, she'd actually understand that you and I are the opposite of sexual deviance. You and I are normal parents, he rushed. Loving role models. Guardians. Kin, she finished. It was that last word that cemented their odd tell-all friendship, the kind that only arises when a wronged person meets someone who has been similarly wronged and discovers that while it may be the only thing they share, it is more than enough. Look, Walter said, marveling that he'd never had such a frank discussion about sex or biology with anyone, including himself, about the wardrobe. If the tailor can't make those dresses more breathable, choose something from your closet for now. You won't consider the lab coat idea. It's more that I want you to be you, he said, not a scientist. She tucked a few stray hairs behind her ears. But I am a scientist, she argued. It's who I am. That may be, Elizabeth thought, he said, not knowing how true this would turn out to me. But it's only a start. This concludes our reading of Lessons in Chemistry by Bonnie Garmus, published by Random House. I hope you've enjoyed the book selection and that you will join us again. My name is Kathy Doig.
1: 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Listener discretion is advised. An extreme heat warning remains in effect until tomorrow evening at 8 o'clock. Clear skies tonight, low 77. Mostly sunny tomorrow, hot and humid with a high of 95. Partly sunny on Friday with a slight chance of a shower, maybe a thunderstorm, and a high of 91. 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

0: You are listening to WKAR Radio Reading Service. This is David Brooks with Mary Beth Fletcher with the reading of the Lansing State Journal and the Detroit News and Free Press. For the next half hour, I will be reading the Lansing State Journal news, beginning with the obituaries. We have Carl I. Johnson, 79, from Waterford, Michigan, and Geraldine Stewart, 80, from Hazlitt, Michigan. And now for the news. 10 running for Mason City Council as data center debate rages. Under the shadow of a proposed data center and months of council meetings filled with raised voices and rebukes, Mason voters will pair a field of 10 city council candidates on August 4th to 8 who will run in November. 4 seats are on the ballot, 4-year terms, and a partial term that would expire in 2028. A cloud hangs heavy over the Mason area because a developer wants to build a data center on about 400 acres northeast of the Columbia and College Roads intersection in VJ Township, just west of the city. City Manager Deborah Stewart has said the developer is promising an investment of more than $1 billion and a cash infusion that would more than double Mason's present-day tax stream of $4.3 million a year. The expected new taxes are $7.6 million. The developer has not been identified publicly. The controversy has not only drawn 10 candidates, but prompted a recall initiative against Mayor Russell Whipple and Councilwoman Elaine Ferris. Members of No Data Centers in Mason delivered recall petition signatures on June 30th to Ingham County Clerk Barb Byram. Byram said her staff is now reviewing them. She must decide by July 22nd if there are the required 1,000 valid signatures for each recall effort. If those signatures are certified, recall questions for Whipple and Ferris would appear on the November ballot. Their terms are set to expire at the end of 2028. The 10 candidates now on the ballot include 3 former mayors of the city. 6 candidates oppose the proposed data center, 1 supports it, and 2 others decline to state a position. Candidate Russell Pokrovitsky did not agree to an interview with the State Journal, so his position could not be determined. Those opposed say they are unhappy about how the data center project could change the rural feel of the community or don't believe the benefits outweigh the risks. I love my community and love the people here, and I love my small town like it is, said Robin Case Nyert, a 63, from one of 3 former Mason mayors in the race. I just had to do something about it, so I decided to run. I don't support data centers in a town of our size. This is not a case of not in my backyard, but in a way it is, because I think our town is too small to have something like this in our area. The candidates include former mayors Leon Clark, Mike Waltz, and Nayert. 3 current council members, Don Drosha, Jerry Schaefer, and John Vircher, as well as Rex Hauser, Kelly Hannon, Sean Sodman, and Pokrovitsky. To me, it comes down to whether it's a good fit for the community, said the 65-year-old Waltz, who added that in some ways, data centers have become a necessary evil. I don't feel that it's a good fit for Mason. Of course, that brings up the question of what to do with that ag land, and an obvious answer is leave it the way it is. Is a data center inevitable? Well, VJ Township's board has rejected the idea of negotiating a public act 425 agreement for a conditional land use transfer, potentially with economic benefits like tax revenues generated by the project for both communities. Mason officials are now expecting the property owner and data center developer to seek annexation from the State Boundary Commission, which would move the land from the township to the city. In that context, some council's candidates are less firm about the proposed data center project. Drosha, a 58-year-old incumbent now nearing the end of his 4th term, said he neither supports nor opposes the data center. Sodman, a 54-year-old candidate who has run in the past, said he is neutral to the project. Bircher, now a 38-year-old council member, is clearly stating support. I support the development, as I understand it, and as the development that is outlined, Bircher said. There's a lot of benefits to the city that a development project would provide. It would be the best option for the city of Mason, even the township as well. The candidates favor controls like zoning ordinances and the return of some standards placed in a now-repealed Technology Innovation, M3, zoning district in preparation of any data center proposals. The new zoning district was an effort to establish standards for any data center that was built, and the rules were sometimes stronger than existing rules for industrial zoning. For example, minimum setbacks of up to 200 feet compared to up to 60 feet for industrial uses. The repealed zoning laid out that data center proposals had to be on parcels of 50 acres or more, but did not set any district boundaries. Data centers under current rules could locate in areas of the city already zoned for general manufacturing, or M2. That M2 zoned property, according to the city's zoning map, is on the outskirts of town, mainly in the northwest corner and on the south end. But some also clearly state there's not much they can do without risking a lawsuit if the land is annexed and the ultimate proposal meets Mason's demands and standards. While everyone is mad at city council members, I think, again, that we're asking the wrong question, Sodman said. It's not about whether we want one or don't want one. It's whether or not we're allowed to tell them no if they're following the law. Hannon, who is treasurer for the Equity Task Force, which hosts Mason's Pride Picnic, and secretary for the Mason Public Schools Foundation Board, also doesn't think the project legally could be stopped. My understanding is the people who own the land is not the city, said Hannon, a 42-year-old resident who would want to hold the data center developer to noise and height standards and have a decommissioning plan in place. They were approached by a developer, and they can do with their land what they want to do with their land. It's one of the freedoms that we have is our personal property. Whether you are an LCC or LLC or a personal business, we can do what you want it with it. As far as stopping, I don't think that is a goal that is achievable. Well, you can listen to some of the current council members and you'll realize how combative council meetings have become. We'll be able to lower millage rates significantly, said Drosha, referring to seeing the influx of millions of dollars in new tax revenue that would come with the proposed data center. The people that are against the data center have really, really made it into the monster. The council's role will be a healing one. We'll have to work on sitting down with people and, in some cases, agreeing to disagree, but finding agreement where we can. The 75-year-old Schaefer, nearing the end of his second term, cast one of the two no votes against the M3 district in February and then against its repeal in March. The repeal prevented residents from casting their own votes on the M3 ordinance that had standards, including for noise, no more than 55 decibels on an average over a 24-hour period from noise from routine operations at a residential property boundary. I don't know what it'll bring to this town other than, according to the manager, money, he said. I don't want it in this town. Mason is too nice of a town to have this monster. It's going to bring a lot of noise. It's going to bring vibration. It's going to bring pollution. It's going to drive up electrical rates. I just don't trust the numbers being put out. There will be plenty of other issues besides data centers for council members to consider if they are elected, and candidates are hoping to improve transparency, housing, how money is budgeted, local business, and more. Rex Hauser, 74, wants to see more investment in youth and young families. It's very expensive to live here for young families coming in, Hauser said. We need developments, housing, and I think that's tied to developing trades, jobs for people. We do need to have coalition working together between government and business. Clark, who served as mayor for about a decade beginning in 2005, remains focused on bringing the community back together. I think that what needs to happen is what should have happened in the beginning, is that residents and all the players are brought together collectively to establish the ground rules that everybody can live with instead of trying to ram something down their throat, Clark said. I don't have any kind of agenda other than trying my best to get the community back to where we're not fighting against one another like they are now. I want some civility and some respect and just doing good business, doing what's best for the city. New Old Town shops opened in June. Coral Gables and Mason Big Boy are closed. The Lansing area welcomed a handful of new retail and restaurants in June, but lost three mainstay businesses as well. In Potterville, Accommodation Gym and Coffee Shop, Perk and Press opened its doors, and Old Town gained two new stores, the Candy Store and Old Town Card Spot. Three longtime staples, Big Boy and Mason, Coral Gables in East Lansing, and century-old men's clothing store Kosachek's in downtown Lansing, are closed permanently. They were among just under a half dozen closures. Here's a look at what opened and closed in June. And for openings, we have Perk and Press in Potterville. Perk and Press, a gym and coffee shop, opened in a storefront on West Main Street on June 1st. A main entrance that leads to the coffee shop, which offers seating for about 25 people, with an interior entrance to the gym. Its members also have access to a side entrance. The workout facility, which contains cardio machines, free weights, and resistance cables, and CrossFit equipment, is open 24 hours a day. Membership costs $10 a week. 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It is open to the public from 6 a.m. to 2 p.m., Monday through Friday from 7 a.m. to 3 p.m. on weekends. 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Then there's Old Town Card Spot in Old Town. At 108 East Cesar Chavez Avenue. Old Town Card Spot opened in early June in Lansing's Old Town, offering both a men's clothing and accessories boutique and a sports card store. Owner Michael Doyle said the boutique occupies the front portion of the 1,900 square foot space. Sports card inventory, which features new cards in packets along with some single and vintage cards, is found in the back. A bar with a 100-inch television is along the back wall, and he offers card customers advice and evaluations of their cards, he said. Doyle said he wants the business to be inviting and engaging. Learn more about the business online at www.oldtowncardspot.com. And that candy store in Old Town at 1232 Turner Street, Suite A, that candy store opened in late June in Lansing's Old Town. The shop carries more than 200 treats, including candy and snacks, according to its website. There are plans to add novelty ice cream treats and ice cream by the pint and cart. The store is open from 10 a.m. to 7 p.m. Wednesday through Sunday and is closed Monday and Tuesday. 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The closings include Apple Blossom Kombucha in Lansing in 3415 East Saginaw Street, Suite A. Apple Blossom Kombucha, a kombucha tap room that opened about 6 years ago, closed its doors on January 18th. Owner Kaylee Gunthorpe announced the news in a post on the taproom's Facebook page in mid-May, saying it was a difficult decision. What started as a passion turned into something bigger because of all of you, the customers, supporters, friends, and local businesses who believed in what I was creating, read the post. But the reality is that behind the scenes, running a small business is incredibly hard. While I'm sad to close this chapter, I'm also proud of what it became and everything I learned through it, I gave this business everything I had, and I'll always be grateful that so many people believed in it. Also, the Family Dollar in Mason at 556 North Cedar Street. The Family Dollar in Mason closed in late June. It's unclear why. Call to the telephone number listed for the store, produced a busy signal when a state general reporter attempted to reach its staff this week. And the Big Boy in Mason. Big Boy was a staple in Mason for nearly 50 years. Its permanent closure was announced on the business Facebook page in early June. The restaurant closed at the end of the month. Owner Dave Hunt, whose family has owned the restaurant for at least 15 years, is retiring. A manager at the business said the property is being sold and the gas station is planned for the land. It isn't affiliated with the Big Boy location in Charlotte or the drive-thru model Bob's Big Boy located on South Pennsylvania Avenue in Lansing. There is a Big Boy location in St. John's. And Coral Gables, East Lansing. Coral Gables, a longtime restaurant with a lengthy history and loyal following, closed permanently at the end of June. The decision, announced via a June 2nd post on Facebook, was bittersweet for owners and likely for the community, but can't be blamed on economic conditions or industry hardships, owners Anastasia Kamboris and Stuart Vanis said. This is just the right time, Kamboris told the State Journal in early June. The Kamboris and Vanis families jointly owned the restaurant at 2838 East Grand River Avenue since 1968, but the eatery's roots date back even further to the 1920s when it operated as a roadhouse. In the 1930s and 40s, Tommy Dorsey and his orchestra, Duke Ellington, Stan Kenton, Woody Herman, the Four Freshmen, and the Ink Spots played there. Its final day of operation was June 30th. Kamboris and Vanis said they don't know what they'll do with the property. They've also considered offering some of the food and restaurant is known for as to go in the future. And Kosacek's in Lansing. Customers learned in June that Kosacek's, a downtown men's apparel store that was open for more than a century, won't reopen. Almost 2 years after devastating storm damaged the company's building, owner David Kosacek delivered the news in a letter this month. The Kosacek family and team wish to thank our many friends and customers for their outpouring of support and encouragement throughout the past many months. David Kosacek wrote in the letter to customers, as a result of a 2024 severe weather occurrence, the building that housed Kosacek's clothiers sustained devastating damage. After careful consideration, the difficult decision has been made not to reopen our business. Many heartfelt thanks to all that graced us with their presence since our founding in 1865. All who shopped with us were more than customers, you were friends. The business was started in 1865 by Henry Kosacek in Eaton Rapids. It moved to Lansing downtown in the late 1800s, and the company also opened a store located in Okemos at Central Park Place in 1987, but closed it in 1993 to concentrate efforts on the Lansing location. And in sports, USA moves on. Gritty U.S. men's team beats Bosnia to reach World Cup round of 16. The U.S. men's national team turned in a gritty performance with 10 men defeating Bosnia and Herzegovina 2-0 on the World Cup round of 32 on Wednesday, July 1st. Falerin Balogun opened the scoring just before halftime with his third goal of the tournament, but he would be involved in the game's most contentious moment in the 64th minute. Balogun was shown a straight red card after a VAR review for stepping on the ankle of Bosnian defender Tarik Mahumovic. As the USMNT dropped back looking to hold on to its one-goal advantage, Malik Tillman stepped up with a massive free kick in the 82nd minute to provide an insurance goal. The USMNT will now move on to face Belgium in the round of 16 in Seattle on Monday, July 6th. And a couple of highlights, 10 minutes of stoppage time. There is still time for, disregard, that was a kind of a play-by-play thing here. Also in sports, Okemos's Caleb Bonomer selected to Major League Baseball All-Star Futures Game. Okemos graduate Caleb Bonomer will be part of Major League Baseball's All-Star festivities. Bonomer, a Chicago White Sox prospect, was named to the American League roster for the Major League Baseball All-Star Futures Game slated for noon Sunday, July 12th at Citizens Bank Park in Philadelphia. The game will be broadcast on NBC. Bonomer, a third baseman and shortstop, is the lone White Sox prospect set to play in the game and among 50 players named to teams on Wednesday, July 1st. He is ranked by Major League Baseball Pipeline as the number 16 overall prospect in baseball and the top player in the White Sox minor league system. The 20-year-old Bonomer is hitting a .267 with one homer, two doubles, and eight RBIs in the 12 games since being promoted to the AA Birmingham Barons in mid-June. Bonomer, who opened the season at High A Winston-Salem, has hit .243 with 17 doubles, one triple, 19 home runs, and 51 RBIs in 73 minor league games this year. Bonomer had 12 home runs in 107 games during his professional baseball debut in 2025. Bonomer was selected by the White Sox in the second round of the 2024 Major League Baseball draft following a decorated high school career at Okemos. He capped his first season as a pro by being named the Carolina League's most valuable player in 2025. Stomach bug causing explosive diarrhea in Michigan. How to reduce your risk. A diarrheal illness caused by a parasite, Cyclospora cayetanensis, has infected more than 170 people across the state in the past 2 weeks, the Michigan Department of Health and Human Services announced on Wednesday, July 1st. More than 170 cases have been reported in Monroe, Lenawee, Washtenaw, Wayne, Livingston, Shiawassee, and Jackson counties in the last 9 days, state officials said. The 24-hour additional cases have been reported across 11 other counties. State officials have not identified the source of the infection and added that some cases may not be part of the outbreak. Michigan usually sees around 50 cyclosporiasis cases per year, and according to the CDC, through June 16th, there were only 145 cases nationwide this year across 17 states. Outbreaks of cyclosporiasis have been occurring across the United States and now here in Michigan. Chief Medical Executive Dr. Natasha Bagdasarian in a July 1st MDHHS release. Based on the unusual number of cases we have identified in a little over a week, we anticipate additional cases of illness being reported. We recommend Michiganders contact their health care provider if they experience sudden ongoing diarrhea and reach out to their local health department if additional members of their family are suffering from the same symptoms. Cyclosporiasis is caused by a microscopic parasite, Cyclospora cayetanensis, transmitted via food or drink contaminated with feces. Symptoms of cyclosporiasis include frequent watery diarrhea, loss of appetite and weight, abdominal cramps and bloating, a low-grade fever or nausea, though nausea is uncommon. Symptoms can occur 2 to 14 days after exposure, according to MDHHS. Cyclosporiasis has been reported in many counties or countries, but is most common in tropical and subtropical areas. In the United States, the majority of cases are reported during the spring and summer months. Outbreaks have been identified nearly every year since the mid-1990s, according to the U.S. Center of Disease and Control Prevention. Residents are urged to wash their produce and hands with extra care while local health departments investigate the outbreak to identify a common exposure. Michigan Department of Agriculture and Rural Development, MDARD, is committed to ensuring food safety across the state and is working in partnership with local health departments to identify the source of the outbreak and keep consumers safe. Director of the Human Food Division at MDARD, Jennifer Bronsky, said in the release, "In these moments, it becomes even more important to follow all the essential food preparation guidelines, such as washing your hands before and after preparing food and washing produce before it's consumed. How can I reduce the risk of getting sick with that? Here are ways to avoid ingesting the parasite, according to MDHHS and the CDC. Again, wash hands with soap and water before and after handling or preparing raw fruits and vegetables. Wash all fruits and vegetables thoroughly under running water before eating, cutting, or cooking. Scrub firm fruits and vegetables, such as melons and cucumbers, with a clean produce brush. Cut away any damaged or bruised areas or on fruits and vegetables before preparing and eating. And refrigerate, cut, peeled, or cooked fruits and vegetables as soon as possible. Cyclosporiasis is treatable with antibiotics, and it is not considered a life-threatening illness. Those experiencing symptoms of cyclosporiasis should seek medical attention to manage the symptoms. The risks of cyclosporiasis include severe dehydration, electrolyte imbalance, and the loss of fluid volume in your body, according to the Cleveland Clinic. Residents from ages 8 to 84 have been infected in Michigan. The first case was identified on June 22nd. As of Tuesday, June 30th, here's a list of cases by county, according to MDHHS. In Monroe, 70 cases. Lenawee, 33 cases. Ouachita, 21 cases. Wayne, 12 cases. Jackson, 7 cases. Shiawassee, 7 cases. And 24 cases in other counties not identified in the release and in the city of Detroit. Pulda named to number 2 post in Ingham County Prosecutor's Office. A veteran trial attorney has been promoted to the second-ranking position in the Ingham County Prosecutor's Office. Sarah Pulda, an assistant prosecutor who was serving as the Circuit Court Unit Chief and has been with the county for more than 17 years, was appointed Chief Assistant Prosecutor by Ingham County Prosecutor John DeWayne. Throughout her career, Sarah Pulda has demonstrated exceptional professionalism, sound judgment, and a steadfast dedication to pursuing justice on behalf of our community, DeWayne said in a news release. In this role, she will help lead our attorneys and staff while advancing our mission of promoting public safety, supporting victims, and ensuring the fair and impartial administration of justice. The chief assistant job became open when Governor Gretchen Whitmer named Nicole Matusko to an open judgeship in 55th District Court. An Ionia Township official, Marilyn Harp, stole $747,000 in long-run con, feds say. A township treasurer in rural mid-Michigan fraudulently withdrew more than $747,000 in taxpayer money to build herself a vacation home and pay bills, according to federal court records that chronicle a rare and unusually lucrative public corruption case in West Michigan. Former Ionia Township Treasurer Marilyn Harp, 74, is portrayed in court records as a scheming, lying public official, destroying records, creating phony documents, and pocketing so much money that the sum exceeded the $679,000 in revenue the township collected in 2024. That also is the year Harp's alleged scheme crumbled as local officials questioned her use of a township account at the Mercantile Bank of Michigan, according to the government. In response, she destroyed relevant records and fabricated others, U.S. Attorney Timothy Verhey wrote in the court filing. There is some more to the story, but that will end the reading of the Lansing State Journal from WKAR Radio Reading Service. Here is Mary Beth Fletcher with the reading of the Detroit News and Free Press.
1: Thank you, David. And I will start out with the Ukraine like I usually do. Lots of news going on there now. Our first article that I have queued up is called Russia, titled Bombards Kiev in Major Strike. At least 18 people killed. And this is out of Kiev. Russia launched hundreds of drones and dozens of missiles at Ukraine's capital, Kiev, in the early hours on Thursday, today, tearing apart several residential buildings, killing at least 18 people and wounding scores. Multiple explosions shook central Kiev and reverberated across the capital throughout the night as thousands of residents rushed to bomb shelters and underground metro stations. The attack caused the widest destruction in Kiev so far this year and was the deadliest since at least May, when 24 people were killed in a strike that brought down an apartment block. President Volodymyr Zelensky, who cut short a visit to Ireland to rush home, said damage had been reported at more than 20 sites across the capital. The main strike was directed at Kiev, he said. Air defense supplies for Ukraine are in an absolute and critical priority, he said, urging Ukraine's allies to maintain contributions to fund to buy U.S. weapons, including Patriot air defense missiles for Ukraine. Russia launched 74 missiles and 496 drones overnight, the Ukrainian Air Force said. Yuri Ihnat, the Air Force spokesperson, said the number of ballistic missiles was unusually high and the interception rate for them was low. Ukraine has struggled with shortages of Patriot missiles in recent months. The Russian Defense Ministry, in a Telegram post, said its massive attack using long-range, high-precision air, land, and sea-launched weapons and drones hit military and energy facilities as well as airports in Kiev and other locations. Moscow said the attacks were retaliation for Ukraine drone strikes on Russia. Kiev, which has stepped up strikes in recent weeks on Russia's domestic fuel supply, said it had hit an oil refinery overnight in the Russian region of Nizhny Novgorod, where the governor reported one person killed in a strike on an industrial facility. The Kremlin said Russian military commanders briefed President Vladimir Putin about the Russian strikes, adding that Moscow would continue to increase pressure on Ukraine to achieve its war aims. A day of mourning announced in Kiev. Kiev Mayor Vitaly Klitschko announced a day of mourning in Kiev for tomorrow. He said the damage was recorded across the entire city of about 3 million people, with some buildings heavily damaged. Katerina Mathanova, the EU ambassador to Ukraine, said that Russia unleashed hell on Kiev overnight and had struck accommodation used by diplomatic personnel. Diplomats were unharmed, but their belongings were damaged in the fire that engulfed the building, she said. Emergency services were sifting through the rubble of what used to be a 9-story building on the left bank of the Dnieper River that bisects the city as the sun rose and fires flared up around it. City officials said that more than 90 people, including children, paramedics, and drivers at an ambulance station were wounded, and that some people were still trapped inside damaged residential buildings. Our house is on fire. Oleg was pulling our neighbor out of the burning house while I was phoning all the emergency services during the explosions, Irina Plekova, a Kiev resident, said on Facebook, posting a picture of a half-destroyed apartment building with no windows. We do not have an apartment anymore. Another article on the same topic. Russia approves secret China military training at top level, sources say. China's covert military training of Russian forces last year was personally approved by President Vladimir Putin's defense minister and directly involved at least four Russian and Chinese generals, according to two European officials and documents seen by Reuters. The officials said the involvement of such high-ranking individuals in training linked to the Ukraine war signaled the importance for Russia and China of such cooperation, which has caused alarm in Europe, even as Beijing has denied it took place. A classified Russian document seen by Reuters directly referred to an internal decree issued by Defense Minister Andrei Belousov in August of 2025. It said that in accordance with a decision by Belousov, a delegation from Russia's armed forces traveled to China to participate in training exercises at People's Liberation Army, PLA, facilities. The same report detailed one of the training courses, a three-week session focused on radiological, chemical, and biological protection at a military facility in Beijing in November. The report and a second one described and displayed images of Russian soldiers being lectured by a Chinese instructor looking at a model nuclear reactor and being taught about chemical reconnaissance, radiation reconnaissance, and protecting ventilation systems from contamination. The inclusion of radiological, biological, and chemical warfare training underlined the strategic nature of the exchanges, one of the European officials said, noting that the topic was particularly sensitive for militaries in general. The defense ministries of Russia and China did not respond to requests for comment for this article. China's foreign ministry said in a statement that its stance on the Ukraine crisis has remained consistent. The relevant allegations are entirely unfounded, it added, referring to the details contained in this report. Beijing said it is neutral in Russia's war with the Ukraine and presents itself as a peace mediator. Another article, I'm going to just, it's again on the same topic, but it's titled Russia Attacks Retail Fuel Stations in the Ukraine, Killing One, official says. Russia attacked five retail fuel stations in Ukraine's southeastern Dnipropetrovsk region overnight, killing a woman, regional governor Oleksandr Hanza said on the Telegram messaging app on Wednesday. Three other women, one of them pregnant, were injured in the strikes, Hanza said, adding that equipment had been damaged at all of them and the attacks had caused fires. In the past 24 hours, Russia also hit four stations in the southern Chernihiv region. Regional Governor Vyacheslav Klaus said, Russia has been striking fuel stations, but the drone attacks have intensified recently with Ukrainian authorities in frontline Zaporizhia, Sumy, Kharkiv, and Dnipropetrovsk regions reporting nearly daily attacks. Serhii Beskresnov, an advisor to the defense minister, said on Sunday that Russia aimed to destroy all our frontline filling stations, in response to Ukrainian attacks on Russians' logistics. Civilian filling stations have absolutely no impact on military fuel supplies. Therefore, the aim of the attacks is to terrorize the civilian population, he said on Telegram. Moving to our other news, want to see some fireballs? Get ready for this meteor shower. The Alpha Capricornids meteor shower will soon begin, but your view of it will depend on where you are in the world. The meteor shower rarely produces more than 5 meteors an hour, according to the American Meteor Society. Although the meteors for this shower are very low, the ones it does produce are known as fireballs, which are very bright meteors that shoot across the sky. The Alpha Capricornids shower is just one of 3 showers. Beginning in July, on Sunday, July 12th, the Southern Delta Aquarids will begin, followed by the Perseids meteor shower on Friday, July 17th. Here's what you should know about the Alpha Capricornids meteor shower and what to expect. The meteor shower will begin on Friday, July 3rd, tomorrow, and it will end on August 15th. When will the Alpha Capricornids peak? The meteor shower is set to peak from the night of July 30th into the morning of July 31, meaning it will produce the most meteors around this time.

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1: Nearly necessary, as 90 to 100 degree temperatures were uncommon. But that has changed in recent decades, and as Europe has become the fastest warming continent on the planet. Heat has killed 200,000 in Europe in just 4 years, according to the World Health Organization, which described the deaths as largely preventable. Research shows that air conditioning is the single most effective way to prevent heat-related deaths, especially for vulnerable populations like the elderly and the young children. But it does have drawbacks. The technology can raise greenhouse gas emissions and has been shown to increase temperatures in cities where it's widely used. Left-leaning officials across Europe have cited the inefficiency of AC units and argued for a more holistic approach to address the problem, including more cooling centers and flexible work hours. Positions on air conditioning often reflect political views starkly. So in France, the debate has become more urgent in recent years as heat waves have intensified, coinciding with a surge in AC sales across Europe and a growing push to more widely adopt the technology. It is absurd to have people die because of the heat, far-right French leader Marine Le Pen told reporters in June. If I am elected president, I will put into place a massive air conditioning plan. And we have Cuba's top diplomat saying that talks with the United States showing no progress. This is out of Havana. Cuban's foreign minister said Tuesday that talks initiated earlier this year with longtime foe the United States had stalled, leaving little hope for an end to U.S. sanctions that have laid siege to the island's ailing economy. Top diplomat Bruno Rodriguez told reporters that U.S. sanctions were causing deaths in Cuba as the island's economy collapses and severe shortages of food, fuel, and medicine and electricity make life nearly unbearable for the island's approximately 9 million residents. Talks between Cuba and the U.S. show no progress, Rodriguez said in his press conference in Havana. The conduct of the U.S. government delegations, generally respectful, has been accompanied by constant threats against Cuba, the application of coercive measures, and offensive statements regarding our country's independence. And we have a man digging through Venezuelan rubble to find survivors, to find his family, actually. This is out of actually, it's a video here. Juan Andrei dug through debris in Venezuela to find relatives missing after earthquakes. This happened July 1 yesterday at 10:30 in the morning. Moving on to our national articles. As deportation protections end, Haitians confront fear and uncertainty. Out of Miami, Uthi, U-T-H-Y, spent 7 years in medical school training to become a doctor in Haiti. On the cusp of graduation, she fled the country 3 years ago to the U.S. with her husband, young child, and a dream to return when it was safe. Uthi, who holds temporary protective status, now lives in fear that she or her family could be detained and deported at any time after the U.S. Supreme Court ruled last Thursday that the Trump administration could end TPS for Haitians and Syrians. TPS provides deportation relief and work permits to people already in the U.S. if their home countries

face, natural disasters, armed conflict, or other extraordinary conditions. The Supreme Court's decision could strip hundreds of thousands of people, like Uthi, of work, authorization, and protection from deportation. "I live in pain every single day," said Uthi, 32, who now lives in Sunrise, Florida, about 30 miles outside of Miami, and asked that her last name be withheld for fear of retribution. The decision sent fear through Haitian communities in places like South Florida and New York, where TPS holders have spent years building lives on an uncertain legal foundation, raising families, sustaining churches, opening businesses, and filling critical jobs in areas like healthcare, hospitality, and construction and caregiving. Haitian Americans make up a small share of the U.S. population, but are deeply rooted in Florida, New York, Massachusetts, and New Jersey, with some of the country's largest Haitian communities in the Miami, New York City, and Boston areas. Advocates say the decision could cripple, and it would have a ripple effect well beyond those directly at risk of deportation. The ruling comes after years of heightened tensions over U.S. President Donald Trump's rhetoric and immigration policies, including criticism that he has used racist language toward immigrants of color. During their 2024 election campaign, both Trump and now Vice President J.D. Vance promoted false claims that Haitian migrants in Ohio were eating pets. As recently as December, Trump referred to Somali immigrants as garbage. "If you no longer have status in this country, then you're supposed to be deported," Stephen Miller, White House Deputy Chief of Staff for Policy and Homeland Security Advisor, said to reporters last week. We have an 11-year-old boy dying from rabies after waking up to a bat on his face. Roughly 2 weeks after an 11-year-old boy in Canada woke up to find a bat resting on his face, died from rabies, according to a newly published medical case report. The unidentified boy was staying with family at a cottage in northern Ontario during the summer of 2024 when he awoke to discover a bat lying across his nose and mouth, according to a report published June 29 in the Canadian Medical Association Journal. He swatted the bat away, and the father captured it before releasing it outside. Because the child had no visible bite marks or scratches and appeared to be unharmed, the family did not seek medical care. About 19 days later, however, he developed facial numbness and persistent vomiting before his condition rapidly worsened. Doctors ultimately diagnosed rabies, the first locally acquired human case reported in Ontario since 1967, according to the report. Despite aggressive treatment, the boy died after more than 2 weeks in the hospital. My next article is titled, "Autopsy Heightens Scrutiny of Police Shooting That Killed One-Year-Old." An independent autopsy requested by the family of a one-year-old boy who was fatally shot by police in Mississippi raises new questions about officers' actions, adding to growing calls for transparency in the weeks since the shooting. Prominent civil rights attorneys Ben Crump and Van Turner, who are representing the family of Cohen Wiley, released preliminary findings from the independent autopsy during the news conference on July 1. The autopsy determined that Wiley's cause of death was a shotgun wound to the torso, according to Crump. My last national article, two people unfurl police peace banner atop New York's Empire State Building. Two people climbed to the very top of the Empire State Building's towering spire in New York City yesterday
to unfurl a large banner urging world peace in what soon appeared to be an elaborate marriage proposal. The pair, dressed in sleeveless black outfits, hung onto the landmark skyscraper's antenna spire near the glowing red light at its top, some 1,454 feet above the sidewalk of Midtown Manhattan. They held a black banner with a message in all caps in white that flapped in the wind. When the power of love beats the love of power, the world knows peace. Now for our Michigan article. Sorry, there's 7 minutes left, but we have in our Michigan article titled "Michigan Defined by Waves of Immigration That Keep Shifting" by Luis Aguilar. Immigration has been a defining force in creating the nation's identity over the last 2.5 centuries and continues to shape the country and Michigan as the United States looks beyond its 250th birthday on Saturday. That was on display in Southwest Detroit during a recent weekend event as hundreds gathered for the unveiling of the state's historical marker honoring a Latina activist. Michigan is defined by the efforts and cultures from the waves of immigrants who began to arrive when we were still a territory, said Lori K. Summers, a folklorist and historic preservationist based in Okemos, who has been writing about Michigan history and culture since the 1970s. While the state was once shaped by the waves of German, Irish, Dutch, and Polish immigrants who arrived in the 19th century seeking job opportunities, especially as the auto industry exploded, immigration continues to play a key role in the state population. Immigration is the sole reason the state's population is growing, according to the U.S. Census Bureau figures, adding 55,000 residents in the 21st century. Population counts are a key factor in determining how much federal aid flows into the states, counties, and communities through hundreds of federal programs, according to the Project on Government Oversight, a nonprofit government watchdog based in Washington, D.C. All the growth in Michigan between 2020 and 2025 is attributable to immigration, demographer Kurt Metzger said. In other words, we've gotten more people from other parts of the country than the rest of the country got from us. And some kids' lemonade stands are actually illegal. Youngsters looking to cash in on the heat wave with lemonade stands could have their plans soured by local laws, but it all depends on their state. While pop-up lemonade stands have been a long-time childhood pastime, young entrepreneurs are actually required to obtain permits to run them in many states. In recent years, several states, including New Jersey, New York, and Georgia, have passed laws enabling kids to host their own temporary lemonade stands without needing permits. Michigan could become the latest to do the same. A bill introduced by Michigan State Representative Cam Cavett, a Republican from Sheboygan, would let kids run lemonade stands without excess fees and regulations. The proposal passed in the state's House on June 25 and will now head to the state Senate. The state's effort is reigniting attention around the legality of lemonade stands. Here's what parents should know before their kids mix up a batch of lemonade for a roadside stand. Why a Michigan lawmaker wants to change lemonade stands rules. Cavett said in a news release that a group of young constituents brought the issue to his attention after their local health department demanded that they pay repeated fees to run their lemonade stand. We shouldn't let red tape stand in the way of kids making an effort to work hard and learn about the values of entrepreneurship, he said. Kids who have run their own lemonade stands have shown increased interest in running their own business as well,
as improved communication skills, according to the data from the nonprofit Lemonade Day. It's refreshing to see Republicans and Democrats come together to support our youth, Cavett added. This is a practical change that will make it easier for our kids to gain real business experience and develop civic responsibility. Some states require permits for lemonade stands because they are recognized as temporary food service establishments and have to comply with health hazard standards. However, the laws depend on the state, so there is not a national standard for temporary businesses like lemonade stands. Young entrepreneurs should be sure to pore over their state's laws before opening their stand. Several states have moved to amend their laws in favor of young lemonade stand entrepreneurs. For example, Georgia enacted a law in 2023. To check your local regulations, find your state laws about temporary food service establishments in the online state legislature. And that will end our reading of the Detroit News, Lansing State Journal, and the Detroit Free Press from your WKAR Radio Reading Service. Your readers this past hour were David Brooks and Mary Beth Fletcher.

0: Listening to WKAR Radio Reading Service is as easy as talking to your smart speaker. Just say play WKAR Radio Reading Service and enjoy. An extreme heat warning remains in effect until this evening at 8 o'clock. Partly cloudy today, a high of 95. A few clouds tonight, maybe a thunderstorm, a low 76. For your Friday, partly cloudy, hot and humid, and a high of 90. 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
1: 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I'm Nancy Goodman Torpy.
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1: Smart eyewear offers unique benefits for accessibility. Pete will detail how he's been using his new smart glasses to privately navigate his phone, read museum signs, capture family photos, and more. We'll talk with Joe Borton and Becky Faruda from Avenue Vision about these assistive features and the benefits of purchasing smart glasses directly from an optician. But first, for our tip of the week. 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
3: The tip of the week for us would just be making sure that we're talking about prevention. You know, we're talking low vision today, and the most important thing is that lots of these things, whether it be here in the United States or elsewhere, can be prevented. You know, number one reason for working age adults for vision loss is actually diabetic retinopathy. And then for the retired group, we're looking at cataracts, which both, you know, are things that just more awareness of what to do on the front end, as well as treatment on when it does happen, instead of just allowing things to continue. There can be many things that can be done. So an annual exam is important. And, you know, can help prevent low vision.
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1: What we'll be talking about today is the fairly new Oakley Meta Smart Glasses, and we will be describing Pete's experiences and talking with the people from our local optical shop. But just to let you know more details about what these smart glasses are capable of, they contain a 12 megapixel ultra wide camera, which can capture video or still. It's got audio output speakers that are very close to the ear, so nobody else can hear them, and a microphone, 32 gigabytes of flash storage. So it's capable of holding over 500 photographs at a time. It connects via both Wi-Fi and Bluetooth. It's compatible with either iOS 14 or Android 10 or any updates from there. And if you do have some vision and you want prescription lenses in there, it can take those as well. And it's got an 8-hour battery life, so it can do this at length. So this is a really powerful tool, and we will be talking with the people from our local optical shop about the new Oakley Meta glasses. And here we are. This comprised several visits back and forth to the shop, and on our first visit, we asked them to introduce themselves.
3: Sure, no problem. So my name is Dr. Joe Borden, and I'm the optometrist here at Avenue Vision in Golden. We've been here since 1948, and ever since Dr. Strube, who is the doctor that I learned from, roughly 25 years ago now, we've been doing lots of vision training, processing, things like that here at the office. And I'm sitting next to my partner, Becky Fruta.
5: And I'm Becky. I have a background in sports vision, and I do a lot of work with professional athletes, from cyclists to runners. I myself am a mostly retired professional cyclist with Team Novo Nordisk. And then I also run the optical department and oversee things like insurance authorizations and some of the budgetary considerations of the office. And I'm pretty well versed in some of the newer technology that's come out in frames to help people who have low vision.
2: I'm curious. This sounds pretty unique. When I think of most glasses stores, I think of them selling mostly glasses and setting up your prescription for you. But it sounds like you offer a wider range of services. Can you talk a little bit about that and tell us how you got into that?
3: So at an early age, I knew that I wanted to do eyes in particular. I was at a baseball game, actually, and while watching the game, the person sitting next to me was getting kind of a play-by-play. I was like maybe 13 at the time, and he knocked over my popcorn, and I didn't think much of it at the time, but then I started putting the pieces together, and the individual was blind, and he enjoyed just being at the game, that at that time I wanted to try to help him out by seeing it as well. So I volunteered at a lot of other locations. I stood in on surgeries, and really what I found here with Dr. Strube was that she was doing things that I never heard of before, which was vision therapy and talking about not just glasses, but other means of, you know, helping people see. And we look at not just what you see, but how you see it. And there can be lots of things, from nutritional help, from different activities, training the brain, to even just ergonomics and setting yourself up for success. So we've implemented a lot of those things that I learned from Dr. Strube, you know, decades ago. And we've enhanced that with the most up-to-date technology that's available in order to, you know, evaluate the eye health. So while glasses, yes, are a part of our treatment modality, it's certainly not the only thing.
5: And I'll chime in here and talk a little bit about the importance. So my background is in public health. I have a master's degree in public health from the University of Colorado. And one of the challenges in healthcare generally, and we see this a lot with eye care, is the role of specialization. Increasingly, patients are farmed out to high-level specialists, right? They go to the ophthalmologist, and maybe the ophthalmologist sends them on to the retinal subspecialist. That's time off of work. That's multiple copays. It makes it harder for patients to comply with treatment regimens. So having centralized eye care where we can manage, you know, everything from pretty serious eye health conditions and potential risks for vision loss all the way through pediatric care for things like vision therapy and kind of wandering eyes, that's really important because it means that you can get all of that care in one location with a doctor who's familiar with you, who knows your family, who knows your health history, and you're not constantly stuck in that referral process. So I think that's a huge benefit to the care that we can provide.
1: That interaction was from our first visit to Avenue Vision. On our second visit, they fitted Pete with his new Meta glasses that they had ordered for him. And then we went off for a few weeks so Pete could try them out. We came back to Avenue Vision so we could talk about how these glasses are working. You want to pepper Pete with some questions?
3: So, yes, I'm actually curious to find out, you know, your experience, what opportunities of growth that these glasses have, as well as, you know, the things that you really enjoyed about these.
2: So I must say, I find them kind of fun because it's kind of novel, but they're also kind of useful. And, you know, I certainly don't use it 100% of the time, but I wear them for a good fraction of most days, I would say, and find them useful. And as I told you before we started recording, I've been asking sighted people what they use them for. And they use them for things like, I like to walk around the creek downtown and listen to my music, and that's easy to do. Or other people say, you know, I can easily snap a picture very easily and post it to social media. And, you know, to a certain extent, some of those are nice for me too. So, for example, often when I listen to things, I'll plug in my AirPods. And it's a little bit of a nuisance to pull them out of my pocket and stuff them in my ears, and you look kind of weird walking around like that. But with the glasses on, I have it set up so I can just tap the side of my glasses, and I have it set to a news station, and it'll just play the news. And if someone comes up and speaks to me from behind, I'll just tap it, and it stops. And, you know, it's kind of seamless. But more in line with things that are useful for visually impaired or blind people, I find one of the interesting things was we visited the grandchildren recently in Michigan, and Nancy always likes to be in some of the pictures with the grandkids, of course, but doesn't get that opportunity because it's not easy for me to take pictures. I mean, sometimes we'll do that. I'll take my phone out of my pocket. I have to unlock it. I have to swipe 1,000 times with VoiceOver to find certain buttons. Then I tap the button that shakes the phone, and I'm not always pointing in the right direction. And so we struggle to get pictures of her. But I found with this last visit to the grandkids, it was easy for me to just look at a scene that was happening. She wouldn't even know, you know, what I was doing. I would just tap the button on the side of the glasses, and bingo, we had a picture. And because I knew where I was looking, I didn't have to futz with any getting the phone out of my pocket, setting things up. Aiming the phone is a lot more difficult than aiming where my face is with the glasses. So we actually got some good pictures of her playing with the grandkids, and we got some videos of her playing with the grandkids. I got some videos of her at her boxing class a couple of weeks ago, which was kind of unique. She was happy to see. That's a whole new arena for me that it's opened up, taking pictures. I've been doing more of that.
3: I was just about to say, you know, that's great that there's these uses, because I don't think that the intentions were set up in a way that they understood how many uses that these have. And especially in situations where people that are busy, their hands are full, they're still able to take pictures in everyday world.
1: As Pete frequently says, sometimes features that make things work better for him as a blind person also make things work better for everybody else. And this is just one of those situations.
3: Does it give you an auditory feedback on when it's taking a picture? Not only you, but the people around you, so they know that you're taking a picture?
2: So it does give me auditory feedback. It gives me a little beep when I wake up the Meta glasses, when I take a picture, when a video starts and stops. And then also, if I'm listening to audio, I can hear it. But unless Nancy's head is really close to mine, no one else can hear it. So it's really kind of private.
1: And as for taking recordings, you asked if the other person can tell. Well, there's actually a little dot up there on the frame that turns on when he's recording. So if you know what that means, you know he's recording.
5: Yeah, I was going to say, there's been privacy concerns surrounding the use of smart glasses and whether or not people know they're being recorded. And honestly, I have two responses to that. One is that recording in this day and age is ubiquitous. If you're going to Target, you're on video the entire time you're shopping, and they now have AI algorithms at stores to examine your behaviors that are designed to be loss prevention, right? But if you pause at an aisle for too long at eye level, that AI algorithm will actually track your movements even more diligently through the store because they're concerned that you're looking around, you know, and kind of surveying the aisle so that you can potentially pocket something. So, you know, really in this day and age, there's a lot of video surveillance happening with all of us all the time. But one protection that most of these glasses come with is just that there is a light that cues when they are taking a picture or, you know, running some sort of video. So there is something to alert people around you that you're on camera. And then the other thing to note too is, again, these video clips are relatively short, right? They're about 90 seconds. So it's not like you could be on video for hours and hours.
2: Talking about privacy, it brings up another interesting issue. It is also more private for me. So often sighted people will be sitting around chatting at a table. They get a text message. They're looking at their phone. They can interact with it, or some news flash comes up on the phone. And that's all silent, and it doesn't interrupt people when they check those things. I mean, I can always tell because you know where they're looking and stuff like that. You can tell which way their head's pointing. But if I try to do something like that, VoiceOver is the only way I can interact with the phone. So my phone is speaking. Messages from so-and-so, here's the message, here's the news flash, and reading it all, it's loud, it's disruptive. And with the glasses on, I can just take the phone out of my pocket, kind of sneak it under the table, and be reading my text messages just like sighted people do.
1: So now he can be just as rude as the rest of us.
2: The other thing around the house that I found it useful for within the first couple of days was I did the wash and I came back to the bedroom, dumped it all out on the bed out of the basket, and I came out, I'm missing a sock. Oh, darn. I went back to the laundry room and I told Meta, hey, look and see what you see on the floor. Do you see anything lost on the floor? She says, yeah, there's a sock in front of the washing machine on the left. So that was helpful. I could have been scrounging around on the floor forever.
5: Yeah, that's crazy, especially with that level of ambiguity. That's what I mean. The technology, I think a lot of people didn't have great experiences with the first gen, and the second gen was kind of okay. But the newest generation, to be able to ask questions with that kind of ambiguity and get answers, that's actually really incredible. Yeah.
2: One of the other interesting conversations I had with your tech rep from Meta, who was walking through, he asked me how I liked them, and I told him about some of the uses I was putting it to, and he said, do you know you can also have it describe a document? And I said, yeah, but what I find when I ask it to describe a document, it more or less summarizes the document for me, which that's fine, but sometimes you really want to know the details. If it's a menu, you want to know a particular menu and the details of what's in a particular recipe or something like that. And I told him, do you know, if you want to get it to read the whole document to you, you tell it, Meta, perform OCR on this document and read it word for word. And then it will read the document word by word, which is sometimes more useful.
5: Yeah, I think one of the interesting things that came out today, too, with my Meta rep is that the newest generation, which is rolling out right now, actually does allow for more adjustability on the frame. So, for example, the last time you were here, we said, look, they're sold as is. There's very few adjustments we can do because of the electronic components in the side. So they just have to fit how they fit. The newest generation that is coming out does allow for some limited adjustments to be done on the temple. And then we can also switch out the nose pads. All of them are sold with three sets of nose pieces. So we can adjust those nose pieces. For example, my kids are Asian, and so they have a very flat bridge. They come with Asian bridge fits, so we can snap in those bridge fits and fit that. If you have a very narrow bridge, we can snap in those.
2: It's good to know that they're making these more adjustable. When I first got these glasses, I put them on, I was all excited. And after 15 minutes, my head was killing me. They were so tight. And I thought, well, this is just me. I got to get used to it. So I wore it for like an hour or two, and I couldn't wear it for a couple of days. And I thought, holy moly. And then when I learned it couldn't be adjusted, I thought, oh no, what am I going to do? I got to find some way of making this work. And I got some suggestions from the internet, which were maybe questionable, but I figured, I got to try something. Otherwise, I'm not going to wear these things. And overnight, for several nights, I put something in between the two earpieces to spread them just a little bit wider each night. And now they're actually comfortable and I can wear them for a good part of the day.
5: Yeah, and that's one of the new features too, because people have complained about that, right? The width isn't adjustable. So if it's too wide, it's sliding down your face. If it's too narrow, it's squeezing your head and it feels uncomfortable. The new ones are being rolled out with spring hinges, and those spring hinges provide a little bit of give so that it's, again, going to be a more comfortable fit depending on width.
1: That would be a big help. The other thing we've done, if you turn your head sideways, Pete, they can see it, is we got these little foam things that slip up the back end of the earpiece to make it more comfortable.
3: Well, and that's another thing to know, that, with frames in general, not all size fits all. And the specialists that work with frames and glasses all day long do have tricks up their sleeve, have tools that can help do those things. And that's a little different than, just going and buying something online and hoping that it works and kind of grinning and bearing it for a little while. trained opticians have a lot of, you know, things that they can do to help. So when you're looking into these tools that are available, do know that, you know, optometry and opticians have things and knowledge and skills to help make sure that it's not only fitting well, but that you're able to experience the most out of the technology.
2: So our tip of the week might be, if you're buying a pair of these glasses, rather than buy them online, buy them at your local vision care or eyeglass center, like Avenue Vision.
5: Yeah, another great thing that both Ray-Ban and Oakley have done with this newest generation is they have rolled out to optometry offices, specifically dummy frames. So you have the ability to try on all of the different sizes, colors, shapes, because when they're sealed, like they're sold to you in a sealed box, as you guys know. And once that seal's broken, it's your product. There's no exchanges. There's no refunds. You own it. That's the company's policy. So if you're able to come into an office like ours, you can try on all of the different styles. We actually have all of the colors available so you can see the full color palette. You can see, you know, what would a brown frame look like on me? Or do I want the bigger size versus the smaller size? And then you're able to make that decision before you purchase the real product.
2: And you also talk about the glasses evolving, but it's not just the glasses evolving. If you buy a pair of these glasses, the firmware evolves as you have the glasses. So I noticed in the Meta app on my phone, there was a button to join the early access program. And they're constantly pushing out new features. So one of the new features I thought was particularly interesting for me, in a loud room, it's hard to hear people sometimes, and I don't lip read like sighted people do in loud rooms. And they have this new feature that they're working with called conversation awareness. And if I turn that on, whoever I'm looking at, it amplifies just that person's voice in a loud room.
1: I'm jealous. I wish my eyeglasses could do that.
2: And it's also nice to know, once you've invested in the glasses, since they are always pushing out firmware updates, you don't really need a new pair just to take advantage of new capabilities as they come along. In particular, with Meta opening up their SDK to other developers are starting to make more and more apps that integrate with the Meta glasses from the get-go. And so you can use some of these apps along with the Meta glasses that you might only have been able to use with the phone before that. And I've seen a number of blindness particular apps, that's what I follow, that are doing that, integrating more AI features into the glasses in different ways and different functions that are useful to me.
3: Well, I'm really excited to hear about those applications and all the tools that will become available and those programmers that are looking into, you know, the gold rush of the AI, seeing how we may be able to utilize some of that in this particular capacity, because it would help out a lot of people.
2: We're just at the beginning with these, aren't we?
3: That's right.
2: If people wanted to avail themselves of your services, how can they contact you?
3: I'm certainly online at avenuevision.com. We'll have more information on what we do that may be different than what you've experienced in the past. They can reach out and call us 303-279-3713. But we are located in the heart of downtown Golden, 1323 Washington Avenue, very close to the Howdy Folks sign.
1: So, Pete, in our discussion with Joe and Becky, you mentioned that you've been using the Meta glasses for a whole lot of purposes, including taking photographs, interacting privately with your phone, finding lost items, reading and summarizing documents, utilizing conversational awareness, etc. Now that you've had a chance to use the Meta glasses for a while longer, what other observations and experiences have you had that you'd like to share?
2: Well, I can say that more and more apps are starting to support the Meta glasses. There's the Orion app, O-O-R-I-O-N, that actually describes things in real time to you. Aira is really integrated. They're sighted assistance service with the glasses, so you can get professional sighted help with tasks. Be My Eyes is integrated into the Meta glasses, as we talked about, and there are lots more developers that are integrating into this ecosystem. So keep track of it.
1: So this is great, having all of these new remote and or digital assistance options available to you to use with your glasses. What other actual functions have you been able to utilize them to do?
2: Well, you know, I don't use them all the time. Often I'll take them with me when I go out of the house, when I think we're going to do something special. I think there might be an opportunity to either ask questions or to take pictures for other people to enjoy. And sometimes I'll wear them around the house when I'm doing specific tasks. If I think I'm going to need your assistance in looking at something when you're not there, I can use Be My Eyes to integrate you as a personal favorite into the Be My Eyes app and get you as my helper.
1: I am so honored to be one of your personal favorites.
2: I would say I wear them probably between 50 and 70% of the time, on and off.
1: And on a recent trip we just took where we met up with some old friends, one of whom is also totally blind, he was taking his Meta glasses in and out of his bag and utilizing them as appropriate, depending on the situation. And it was kind of fun watching the two of you with your glasses.
2: It is pretty neat. They are pretty useful much of the time, although it's certainly not a necessity. As blind people, we learn to do things other ways, but the Meta glasses just make some things easier and sometimes even more fun. Being able to ask questions and follow up on things that you're looking at or questions that other people ask you while you're wearing the glasses, it's kind of fun and easy.
1: And you've been entertaining our friends as they realize that you're wearing the Meta glasses. They ask all sorts of questions because not everybody is familiar with this device.
2: We do get a lot of questions. And although at first my glasses were pretty uncomfortable, I've learned to adjust them, as we talked about. And I understand from Becky and Joe that the next generation will be adjustable by opticians. So that's one of the reasons it's a good idea to go to an optician to get these, even though you can get Meta glasses many other places. And I know we talked about this before, but I just wanted to remind people that one benefit of these type of glasses is that they can fit any prescription. So even if you have some kind of special vision problem that may require different colored lenses or different strength of glasses or some other kind of lens, that can probably be accommodated into these type of glasses because they do look like normal glasses after all, which is one of the attractions. Anyway, if you missed any information in the audio portion of the show, you can always find it in the show notes for this episode, which is episode 2625. Thanks again to Joe and Becky for making this all possible. We really appreciate it. As many of you know, there are lots of ways to listen to Eyes on Success. 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
7: Hi, this is Valerie Goldston. Today, I'll be reading the latest articles from the Reader's Digest magazine. Everyone's Talking About the World Cup by Aaron Rusmanson. From hot takes to heated controversies, here's everything you need to know about the summer's biggest sporting event. My first introduction to World Cup mania came courtesy of a soda can. In 1989, I was a kid visiting Italy for the first time, and Coca-Cola released special edition cans in honor of the country hosting the following year's FIFA World Cup. One featured a jaunty stick figure in red, white, and green, the colors of the Italian flag, with a soccer ball for a head. I brought one of those cans back home and kept it on my dresser for years because it reminded me of how much I had loved Italy. As for soccer, not so much. For decades, that souvenir can was pretty much the extent of my World Cup fever in my life. The sport, along with all its heated global rivalries and wild super fandom, is descending on North America. In 2026, FIFA World Cup, the largest in history, will run for 39 days, from June 11th to July 19th, and feature matches in 16 host cities. The United States will hold games in 11 cities across the country, 78 of the 104 World Cup matches, while Mexico will host in 3 cities and Canada in 2. We know what you're thinking. The U.S. kind of seems like an odd choice for a host country. Yes, we certainly have our sports obsessions, from the NFL to MLB. But soccer, or football as most of the world calls it, has long been more associated with after-school sports programs and youth leagues. That could all change this summer. America loves nothing more than an over-the-top spectacle, and the World Cup, which the U.S. actually hosted back in 1994, is undergoing a major, and for some fans, controversial makeover. For better or worse, the tournament's 21st century North American debut is shaping up to be one for the record books. So, we've rounded up the most interesting facts, controversies, and cultural moments surrounding this year's World Cup. Why the World Cup is such a big deal. Scarcity makes the World Cup special. Like the Olympics, it's held just once every 4 years, and it's the culmination of a years-long process involving more than 200 national teams competing around the world for a shot at glory in the final tournament. After roughly 3 years of qualifying matches, the massive field is narrowed to just a few dozen teams. This year's top contenders include Spain, France, Argentina, Brazil, and England. The two final victors then head to the coveted main event, to be held this year on July 19th at MetLife Stadium in East Rutherford, New Jersey. With so many teams from every corner of the globe competing, calling the World Cup a worldwide sensation is an understatement. The last time the World Cup was held, in Qatar in 2022, it reached 5 billion fans across all media. Yes, that's billion with a B. The final game between Argentina and France became the most watched World Cup final ever, drawing a live audience of nearly 571 million viewers globally. To put that kind of number into an American perspective, the NFL's biggest game this year, Super Bowl 56, between the Rams and Bengals, averaged just over 112 million viewers, massive by NFL standards, but less than 20% of the World Cup viewership. Just imagine if American football or baseball fans had to suffer through years of highs and lows, watching and anxiously waiting to see if their favorite team would make it to the championship. That's what's happening for soccer fans right now. Love it or leave it, soccer is going to be pretty inescapable this summer in the U.S. And the head of FIFA, soccer's governing body, insists it's a subject that's about so much more than just sport. Football is about joy, happiness, and smiles, while bringing people together from all over the world to create shared moments for billions of fans. FIFA president Gianni Infantino recently said. He added that it's not only the biggest sporting event on the planet, but also a chance to invest in something that connects and inspires with a truly global audience. We scoured the internet to find out what's really landing and what's missing the net with World Cup fans, along with the background and buzz you need to get up to speed in North America's place in this year's games. We don't need to tell you that things are pricey in America right now, but sky-high World Cup costs have taken things to a new level. Thanks to dynamic pricing set by FIFA, premium tickets for the World Cup final could set a fan back nearly $33,000 per person. Even an average ticket for a normal match will cost you around $1,000, though there are some cheaper tickets available. Let's just say some of the host cities are none too pleased. New York and New Jersey's attorneys general just launched a probe into FIFA about its ticket practices to see whether it violated consumer protection laws. Hotels in host cities had originally anticipated large crowds and more demand, and they reportedly jacked up rates initially. But fan backlash and sluggish bookings have complicated those overly rosy projections. As Vijay Dandapani, president and CEO of the Hotel Association of New York City, told The Atlantic, it is not the cornucopia that FIFA talked about. The World Cup is getting its first ever halftime show. The most anticipated soccer match of the last 4 years will be entertaining in one very American way. For the first time ever, it will feature a halftime show, starring Madonna, Shakira, and the K-pop band BTS. Coldplay's Chris Martin will curate the event, which aims to raise $100 million for the FIFA Global Citizen Education Fund. But while the money will go to a good cause, not everyone is thrilled about the glitzy spectacular. Some international fans are complaining that interrupting the game will disrupt the pace of play and take the focus away from the competition and its players. In past World Cups, 32 teams were split into 8 groups of 4. Each team played 3 matches, with the top 2 teams from each group advancing. That created a 16-team knockout round, which then went into quarterfinals, semifinals, and the final championship match. With this year's World Cup, however, FIFA has expanded the field to 48 teams, taking the total number of matches from 64 to a whopping 104. Critics point out the expansion could allow weaker teams to progress further, encourage teams to manipulate outcomes by playing for math rather than wins, and strain players due to a heavier schedule. Some see the added games as a money grab that dilutes the competition, while others say it makes the tournament more inclusive and competitive. Hydration is suddenly controversial. Previously, hydration and cooling breaks were used only in cases of extreme heat. But now, they will be universal features in all matches. As with the new halftime show, those opposed to the addition says the scheduled stops, which will last 3 minutes in each half, affect the flow and rhythm of play, and could even potentially influence the outcome of games. FIFA counters that the change is intended to prioritize players' well-being. Last summer, temperatures at the FIFA Club World Cup 2025, which involved pro soccer teams instead of national ones, soared to around 100 degrees Fahrenheit. A very real possibility in several North American host cities during this year's big tournament. Many international travelers have expressed concern about attending the World Cup, in part due to the changing rules around travel for the U.S. For example, last year, visitors from 50 countries were required to pay travel bonds of up to $15,000 before entering the country. Several of those nations, Algeria, Cape Verde, Ivory Coast, Senegal, and Tunisia, have World Cup teams, raising concerns among fans hoping to see the game in person. The Trump administration has said that it will waive the visa bond requirement for qualifying fans who purchase match tickets. Other worries surround the potential scrutiny of travelers' social media histories by U.S. Customs and Border Protection, as well as an increased immigration enforcement presence at airports and an ICE presence at the matches. These and other issues, including the possibility for visitors to be detained by ICE or refused admission to the country at the last minute, have prompted multiple rights groups to issue World Cup travel advisories ahead of the tournament. These issues may also be contributing to lower than anticipated travel bookings. Iran will be taking the field. Well, this is awkward. Despite the war between U.S. and Iran, the Iranian team will be participating in the World Cup. They have qualified, and they're actually quite a good team as well, says FIFA President Infantino. They really want to play, and they should play. Sports should be outside of politics. However, they will be staying in Mexico and commuting to the U.S. stadiums on the days of their matches. President Trump has discouraged their participation, writing on Truth Social, "I really don't believe it is appropriate that they be there for their own life and safety." Americans are still deciding how much they actually care about watching soccer. Whether or not soccer appeals to Americans remains up for debate. According to a Harris poll, 45% of Americans indicate their interest in the sport is increasing. However, only about a third of the general U.S. population says it plans to watch the World Cup matches, data that's backed up by both Numerator and Nielsen. However, that figure rises to 67% among self-identified U.S. World Cup soccer fans. Nielsen additionally notes that soccer fans skew younger, with 76% falling into the millennial or Gen Z categories. Still, these numbers are low when it comes to sports in the U.S. According to S&P Global Report, more than half of Americans surveyed said they regularly watch football, underscoring that football remains firmly entrenched as our country's dominant sport. Where you can watch the World Cup. Fox News holds the English language broadcasting rights in the United States for the 2026 FIFA World Cup Games and will air roughly 70 matches on Fox, with an additional 34 matches on FS1. NBC Universal has exclusive Spanish language broadcast rights through Telemundo. Streaming the matches will also be available through the Fox Sports app and Fox streaming platforms, while Spanish language coverage will stream on Peacock and Telemundo's digital platform. The best way to understand

good on cutters? Then we're going to see who's better today. C.C. Sabathia, baseball legend in GQ. People used to say, if I was a millionaire. Now they say, if I was a billionaire. I always say to these people, do you know how much a billion is? And they really don't. A couple of years ago, I heard the word trillion. No one should ever use that word unless they are an astronomer. Fran Lebowitz, writer in The Guardian. Sometimes you have to wear the costume before it becomes the clothes. Lucy Dacus, musician on the podcast Las Culturistas. Next up, 12 Father's Day Traditions from Around the World by Daniel Braff. Fishing, skeletons, lighters. Check out the different ways Father's Day is celebrated across the globe. Father in any language. In America, Father's Day isn't complete without Dad firing up the grill, sports on the tube, and plenty of beer to go around. Want to mix it up this time? Try these Father's Day traditions from around the world. Germany. It's all about the beer. Germany has its fair share of beer customs, from Oktoberfest to the Stuttgart Beer Festival. But many people are unaware that Germans' beer traditions carries over to Father's Day, where you'll find dads chugging beer, riding beer bikes, and celebrating from morning to night with beer. It's a huge day filled with day drinking and debauchery. In fact, traditionally, Father's Day is so scandalous that it's a public holiday, a day off work, and the following day is also a day off, followed by a weekend, so that all those beer-drinking fathers can recover. Thailand. Here's a flower. Father's Day is celebrated on December 5th to honor King Bhumibol, his birthday, the honorary father of Thailand. On this day, fathers throughout the country receive canna flowers, which are similar to lilies, but thought to be masculine. Canna flowers are also believed to be a sacred plant, able to protect those who encounter it. Russia. Join the parade. In Russia, they usually go big on Father's Day with parades to celebrate all the dads, according to Time. The parades began as a military commemoration, but soon became a tribute to men. The Russian armed forces are celebrated, and men typically receive gifts from their children and partners. Mexico. Time to party. It's always a party in Mexico, so it's no surprise that Father's Day is no different. In late June, Father's Day is celebrated with a race in Mexico City called the Carrera del Día del Padre. Like many other Father's Day throughout the globe, fathers in Mexico are typically gifted ties and other trinkets from their family. Finland. Get cozy. In Finland, Father's Day involves breakfast in bed, cake and coffee, and all the coziness as it falls on the second Sunday in November. Last year, it became an official Flag Day, joining Mother's Day in that it's considered such an important day that the Finnish flag must be flown on official buildings. This was seen as an important recognition for dads' roles as caregivers. Traditionally, fathers receive homemade rather than store-bought gifts. Nepal, a sentimental day. Here, Father's Day is called Gokarna Ansi, literally translated as How Earned No Moon Night, according to the Daily News. On Father's Day, which is celebrated at the end of the summer, in addition to gifts, daughters will put their foreheads up to their father's hands, while sons put their foreheads on their father's feet in an expression of gratitude. Gifts are also given. France, here's a light. Originally, Flamineur, a lighting company, created Father's Day in France in 1949. Not surprisingly, they suggested that lighters would be the ideal gift. While it was a popular gift at the time, although today it's more common to gift French dads with homemade drawings or other goodies, according to iNews. Japan, a totally different experience.

0: come as no surprise that fish plays an important role in Japan's Father's Day. The big day is celebrated with a big meal of crab or prawns, similar to shrimp, according to Hayes and Jarvis. Kids make beer glasses for their dads or hand over a box of candy. Surprisingly, cologne is also a popular Father's Day gift as well in Japan. Brazil, all you can eat. If you're familiar with any of the Brazilian steakhouses across the United States, then you may be better equipped to understand Brazil's Father's Day. They simply love their food, deservedly so. Father's Day is on the day of Saint Jacomin, who is the patron saint of fathers, and on this day, there are massive feasts, all-you-can-eat adventures, barbecues filled with skewers of roasting chicken, beef, sausage, and more, according to Hayes and Jarvis. South Africa. On Father's Day, dads are presented with gifts similar to those in the United States. Trinkets, ties, cards, and homemade items from the kids. During the day, families have picnics and often go fishing, according to She Knows. Get lucky during your fishing outing, and families will have fish for their Father's Day dinner. Uruguay, get out the ghost. Fathers are honored by hanging skeletons outside their doors, which represent Padre Escalito, translation, Father Skeleton, according to iNews. We hesitate to ask whether these are actual skeletons or replicas. Australia, competition for Dad of the Year. While most of this day is comparable to America's celebration, gifts, cards, and a nice dinner, there's one glaring difference. In Australia, one father receives the Australian Father of the Year Award. He must be an inspirational and involved father who inspires the entire community and has contributed to Australia via his professional, personal, or academic success. You are allowed to nominate your own dad for the award. Up next, Department of Wit by Judith Newman from the New York Times. When we left my golden retriever, Monty, with a pet sitter, I thought my 4 pages of single-spaced instructions were perfectly reasonable. He thinks his real name is, "What do you have in your mouth?" I wrote. So please check frequently or you will end up spending the night with Monty in the ER. There's something about writing out pet care instructions that shows just how much these animals rule our lives. During his long life, Monty racked up thousands of medical bills because of his passion for eating my underwear, which meant I had to be very explicit in the directions I gave his caretakers. This, it turns out, is surprisingly common. When I was a kid, my parents would drop me off at the babysitter, and their instructions were like, "Make sure she stays alive," says Fifi Friedman, a graphic designer and dog sitter in Manhattan. But dog owners today, their instructions are as complicated as a Tesla's owner's manual. In Reddit communities and on TikTok accounts, pet sitters often swap stories of over-the-top care instructions for animals, like dogs that need to hear Frank Sinatra to poop, or kittens that attack if their food isn't microwaved. "My boy will not get out of bed in the morning unless you say, 'Good morning, Mr. President,'" reads one post. "He needs his green monkey to sleep," reads another. "Don't be afraid if he keeps the tail down his throat for more than a minute. He knows what he's doing." "Do not say Jake Gyllenhaal or she will start freaking out," reads a third. Kai Cash, a pet sitter in Orlando, Florida, was once warned to keep the knives locked up, or the cat she was watching might pick one up in its mouth and try to stab her. "I laughed," she says. "Guess what happened?" Cash assured me in an email that the cat had dropped the knife before there were any casualties. While these stories may seem outrageous, there are perfectly logical reasons why owners explain and over-explain instructions for their pet's care, says Nancy R. Gee, the director of the Center for Human-Animal Interaction at Virginia Commonwealth University. For one thing, she says, animals can't entirely grasp the concept of time, which can make a simple trip to the store feel like abandonment. You can explain to a young child that you are leaving and coming back, says Jane Greer, a family therapist in New Jersey who runs an Instagram account for her coton de tulier, Riley. But with a dog, they don't know. That may explain why guilt-ridden pet owners leave long lists of what Reddit pet sitters call enrichments to distract from the owner's absence, whether it's a t-shirt that smells like the owner or favorite music and TV shows that must be played on repeat. Brenda, the accountant, has a screen addiction. Rennie Weller, a jewelry designer in Los Angeles, says of her multi-poo. She tells sitters her dog needs plenty of TV time and instructs them to go to YouTube and search dog videos and give Brenda hours of squirrels. According to a 2023 Pew Research Center study, 51% of U.S. pet owners say their pets are as much a part of the family as any human member. And, G says, when people are asked to name those they trust most, pets will often be closer in their inner circle than family and friends. Many pet owners also feel a strong sense of emotional debt to their animals, adds Greer. Human relationships are very tough, she says. Your pet may be the one non-judgmental being in your life. They'll love you even if you're not a very good person. Maybe that's the reason we indulge our pets' eccentricities and fears, no matter how absurd. Carol Mithers used to leave excruciatingly detailed instructions about her scrappy chow mix, Casey, including this warning. If you see or hear the Goodyear blimp, grab the leash tightly and get home as fast as you can. Casey was terrified of blimps. Of course, I had to literally lie on top of him to keep him from running into a busy street, says Mithers, who is the author of Rethinking Rescue, Dog Lady, and the Story of America's Forgotten People and Pets. Rational or not, elaborate pet instructions are clearly a projection of our love, Gee says. We owe our pets and adore them, even when they are diabolical. That perhaps accounts for one ominous instruction left for a pet sitter who later shared it on TikTok. Jasper cannot be trusted. Good luck. Here's our next story. A roller coaster just left riders hanging face down, by Maggie Exberg. Cedar Point's new Siren's Curse coaster left riders suspended 160 feet in the air after two technical delays over one weekend. Everyone walked away fine, though their nerves may need a minute. There are two kinds of people in this world. The one who sees a roller coaster climbing high into the sky and think, absolutely not, and the ones who think, how long is the line? For the second group, Cedar Point's Siren's Curse sounds like a dream. The Sandusky, Ohio ride is billed by the park as North America's tallest, fastest, and longest tilt coaster, which means it does exactly what your stomach hopes it won't. It climbs a 160-foot tower, stops on what looks like a broken-off section of track, then slowly tilts riders into a 90-degree vertical position before sending them down the track at speeds up to 58 miles an hour. In other words, the please don't leave me hanging part is supposed to be part of the fun. But over the weekend, riders got a little more suspense than they bargained for. Siren's Curse experienced technical delays on both Saturday, June 6th, and Sunday, June 7th, leaving guests paused on the ride's famous tilt section as the train faced downward. Video and photos shared online showed riders suspended in the coaster's signature stomach-dropping position, high above the park. A Cedar Point spokesperson compared the issue to a check engine light, telling local outlets that the coaster's safety system paused the ride's operation and performed as designed, keeping guests safe. After complete system checks, the ride restarted and guests continued as normal. That may be reassuring. It's also the kind of reassurance most people prefer hearing from the ground. Then again, Siren's Curse wasn't exactly built to make people feel comfortable. The coaster opened in 2025 and aims to make riders feel like they're dangling over Lake Erie lore itself. Its theme is inspired by mythical sirens, and the ride packs in 2,966 feet of track, 13 weightless airtime moments, 2 zero-gravity barrel rolls, and a high-speed triple-down element. Terrifying its riders is the entire point. This weekend, it's simply over-delivered.
1: 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Listener discretion is advised. An extreme heat warning remains in effect until this evening at 8 o'clock. Partly cloudy today, a high of 95. A few clouds tonight, maybe a thunderstorm, a low 76. For your Friday, partly cloudy, hot and humid, and a high of 90. 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

0: You are listening to WKAR Radio Reading Service. This is Michael and RJ with the reading of the Detroit News and Free Press. For the next half hour, I will be reading the Michigan News and the Detroit Area News. Well, summer's always a good time to take pictures. And now, instead of, most phones that people carry have cameras, so you can just snap pictures wherever you want and wherever you happen to be. So, charge up your cameras and your smartphones. The annual Celebrate Michigan Photo Contest is back for its 20th year, inviting readers to capture the people, places, and moments that define living in Michigan. The Detroit News Amateur Photography Contest aims to showcase the beauty and character of Michigan, from sweeping landscapes to wildlife and candid everyday scenes. And on top of that, you could win a prize of up to $300. The contest begins today, runs for 12 weeks through August 13th, giving amateur photographers like us all summer long to submit your favorite pictures. Pictures can be taken from any place or any season, but they've got to be taken in Michigan. And they may have been taken any time in the last 5 years. And that would put it between 2021 and 2026. So if you've got that favorite Michigan picture on your camera, take a look. Participants can enter photos in three categories. And finalists will be selected from each of those categories at the end of the 12 weeks. The categories: views and vistas, fur, feathers, and flora, candid captions. Again, participants can enter photos in three categories, from which the Detroit News will select finalists each of the 12 weeks. So you've got 12 chances to be a finalist. At the end of the 12 weeks, the staff of the Detroit News will take a look at all the finalists and select three, one in each category. Each of those winners will receive $300 gift cards. There'll be another three awards, entitled Awards of Excellence, and those three will receive a $100 gift card. And an online vote will determine three People's Choice winners. And each of the People's Choice winners will receive a $300 gift card. Entries must be original work taken by you, the photographer, and may be submitted from a camera or a smartphone. Basic edits, such as cropping or light tonal adjustments, are allowed, but images created using artificial intelligence are not eligible, and they will be rejected. You can crop the picture, but make sure that it's your own. Submit as many photos as you want, but if you were a finalist in one of the last 20 years worth of contests, don't submit it again. They keep records. This contest highlights the wide range of experiences that make Michigan unique. from quiet natural beauty to vibrant urban life. And you are encouraged to take part. There is an official contest entry page. There are official rules. If you go to the website of the Detroit News, you can find out all that information. Best of luck to all of you photographers. And something you may want to consider taking a picture of could be the Northern Lights. And there's a chance that you could see them as early as tonight. The Northern Lights are expected to appear over in northern Michigan tonight. And that's according to the National Oceanic and Atmospheric Administration's Space Weather Prediction Center. The NOAA says a G1 geomagnetic storm, which is a disturbance of the Earth's magnetic field, is expected to produce a KP index of 4.67. Bless you if you know what a KP index is. I don't. But they'll let me know. KP is an index used to indicate the severity of the global magnetic disturbances in near-Earth science. And KP ratings range from 0 to 9. So this KP index of 4.67 is going to give us a 50-50 chance. We're about halfway there. The NOAA says that a minor storm is expected, with a chance for isolated periods reaching moderate storms. G1, G2 conditions are possible by tomorrow, pending further analysis of data that they will continue to collect. But for right now, this is what we know. The Northern Lights could appear overhead across the UP and northern Michigan tonight. The aurora is typically visible on the northern horizon, farther south than where it appears overhead. So, what are they? The Northern Lights, or the aurora borealis, are waves of light created when the solar wind strikes the atmosphere, creating a display in the night sky. Auroras typically appear in a range of colors, including greens and pinks and reds, often featuring several shades of all three of those colors. So why do they have all three of those different colors? Well, the color of the aurora depends on which gas is being excited by the electrons and how much energy is being exchanged. Oxygen emits either a greenish-yellow light, which is the most familiar color of the aurora, or a red light. Again, that's oxygen. Nitrogen generally gives off a blue light. The oxygen and nitrogen molecules also emit an ultraviolet light, which can only be detected by special cameras or satellites. Okay, remember, oxygen, greenish yellow, sometimes red, nitrogen, blue. So, you're going to be a scientist tonight. Where's your best chance to see them? Well, Keweenaw Dark Sky Park. If you're close to that, if you're in the Alpena area, they've got three dark sky preserves: Rockport State, Thompson's Harbor, and Negligen State Park. Beaver Island, would be a third possibility. Are you closer to Munising? Head out to Pictured Rocks. Do you live in paradise? Don't we all? Head out to the Great Lakes Museum and Whitefish Pond Light Station, as well as the Tequamanon Falls State Park. If you live in Empire, Sleeping Bear Dunes is your place to be. And if you're in Mackinac City, the Headlands International Dark Sky Park is the place for you. So, can't see them? Open your phone. Try using your phone camera in night mode and hold still while capturing the photo. You might be surprised at what's dancing in the sky. Amazing. Again, if you can't see them, open your phone, put it on night sky mode or night mode, and take a look at the sky. Sounds exciting. Good luck for all of you solar scientists for tonight. You know, something else we can do. The DNR is asking your help. And what do they need help for? Well, they'd like you to be a wild turkey counter, because they are in the midst of their annual brood survey. The Michigan Department of Natural Resources is encouraging the public to help out its wildlife management with some citizen science during its annual turkey brood survey. The survey is only available until the 31st of August. It started yesterday, and it's available until the 31st of August. And this is every year. The DNR asks the public to watch for turkeys, especially female hens with young turkeys, which are called poults, P-O-U-L-T-S. And collectively, they're called a brood. The DNR has a survey online that will ask you for information such as the date and the county where the sighting occurred, the number of male turkeys you see or saw, the number of hens, and the number of little poults. This year will mark the fourth year for the brood survey. The brood survey helps track turkey reproduction throughout the state. Every brood observation helps the DNR better understand how many young turkeys are surviving and where the reproduction is occurring across the state. The Wild Turkeys Recovery Program in Michigan is one of the state's greatest conservation success stories. Its native population was wiped out in Michigan by European settlers by 1900. But decades of restoration efforts, starting in the 1950s, have restored wild turkeys in the state to even broader access than their ancestral range. Michigan now has wild turkeys in all of its 83 counties. So no matter where you live, you've got the chance to be part of this DNR survey. And the DNR sponsors two wild turkey hunts, one in the spring and one in the fall. The annual turkey brood survey is part of a larger multi-state effort, supported by, of course, the National Wild Turkey Federation, which monitors turkey populations using a standardized survey protocol. Since the survey launched in 2023, Michigan residents have submitted more than 17,000 observations documenting over 36,000 hens, over 95,000 poults, and over 15,000 male turkeys. Those observations allow biologists to track annual changes in turkey reproduction, as well as compare Michigan's turkey population trends with those in other states. The survey focuses on turkey broods because they provide insight into reproductive success. Turkey populations are influenced by many factors, including the weather, their habitat conditions, as well as poult survival. By collecting these observations on an annual basis, the DNR is building a long-term data set that helps them understand trends before they become problems. If you need more information, if you want to go and participate, which is a great idea, go to the Michigan.gov website. Once you're there, go to DNR. And once you're at the DNR portion of the website, search for Turkey Brood Survey. And best of luck. Great. It's pretty hot outside. It's supposed to be hot again today. And Mayor Sheffield signed an executive order to help aid Detroiters through this high heat. As heat indexes in Detroit, like many other cities across the country, as these indexes approach dangerously high triple-digit temperatures, Mayor Sheffield yesterday signed an executive order laying out specific actions the city and its departments will take to help ensure residents and city workers remain safe. The mayor's order provides specific instructions for departments to take to provide relief for workers and residents. Some of those include extending cooling center hours, monitoring city employees who work outside, and importantly, checking on Detroit's senior population. The executive order lays out what city government will do, and the mayor is asking members of the public who are able to please check on their family members, their friends, and their neighbors to make sure they're okay. And if they aren't, to let the city know. The order calls for executive branch departments to create what is called an extreme weather response plan, which would be regularly updated to reflect community needs as well as additional efforts that would be taken. In her executive order, the mayor is requiring all city departments to adhere to and distribute extreme heat guidelines for workers, particularly those who work outside. That would include police officers, firefighters, medics, road workers, water department workers, and many, many more. It also includes extending cooling center hours through September 15th. And the hours would go from 9 a.m. to 9 p.m. as necessary. And the Building Safety, Engineering, and Environmental Department would be responsible for expediting all requests for temperature-related needs at cooling centers. Again, that's the Building Safety, Engineering, and Environmental Department. They're the ones to contact about temperature-related needs at the cooling center. A third piece of this executive order, the Detroit Water and Sewage Department will not shut off water services during extreme heat emergencies. Crews may turn it off at the request of the customer, or they may turn it off to fix a broken main. The Department of Human, Homeless, and Family Services will coordinate with city, federal, state, county, and municipal partners on extreme heat response efforts, including mitigation, relief, recovery, with priority given to individuals who are unhoused or living in unsafe conditions. If you are aware of an unhoused person or someone living in unsafe conditions during this extreme heat, please let the Department of Human, Homeless, and Family Services know. Another part of this executive order, police and fire departments, along with the Department of Emergency Management and Homeland Security, will coordinate response efforts with federal, state, county, and municipal agencies. They will all be working together. The Office of Senior Citizens Affairs will conduct site visits to multi-unit senior residential buildings to check on seniors. If you are able, do your part. Call, ask for help. If you know somebody that needs help, asking is free. Do not let people suffer in weather like this. Okay? Michigan students, congratulations to the ones who won a nationwide flag contest. There were two Troy High School students who rose to the top of the flagpole out of more than 800 entries in the nationwide contest entitled USA 250 Fly Your Flag. S. Kim, a senior at Troy High School, won first place in the high school category, while Henry W., a junior at Troy High School, won first place in the artificial intelligence category. And this contest was sponsored by USA Today and SUNN, which is a nonpartisan organization which publishes student journalism. Each of those two students will receive a $1,000 reward. Dylan D., who is a Saline Middle School eighth grader, tied for second place in the fifth through eighth grade competition. And Dylan won a $750 award. This contest challenged student artists across America last April to show your America and design a flag that represents the country experienced by the student or for the country they hope to build. Creating something unique that has the power to unify. S. Kim's flag was the traditional colors of red, white, and blue, but it features an elm tree in the center with 13 stars in the root system, which represent the original 13 colonies. And there were 37 stars in the tree's leaves, which represented the states that came after. In that entry, Kim noted, "One of the great bedrocks of America's identity is liberty and freedom." And Kim explained that the elm tree in the flag pays homage to a famed tree in Boston, which was once a meeting place of the Sons of Liberty. So to summarize, 13 stars rooted in a liberty tree, representing a starting idea of 13 colonies finding new land, seeking freedom. And as nations grew and Americans successfully resisted British under the protection of the Liberty Tree, the 37 other states formed, shaping America today. Great idea. Henry W.'s winning AI flag features interwoven red and white stripes with a large single white star on a blue background in the upper left, which is meant to show a bond transcending geographic and political boundaries. Henry said, "The star also represents a collective responsibility of the citizens to continue to express what they believed in. The interwoven stripes represent the struggles experienced by many to unify the people of the United States, while emphasizing that everybody is different and wants to achieve their own dreams. The interwoven flag shows the struggles many still go through to achieve their personal American dream." Very powerful. Dylan's flag depicts five hands, each hand clutching the wrist of the other hand, with a traditional number of stripes, but with colors in red and gray, depicting unity as well as separation. Dylan said, "The meaning of my flag is that together, the people in America are what really unite and make it a country. I tried to show that when everyone can come together, that is what makes up the United States of America." All flag entries were judged on impact, civic vision, unification, originality, and craftsmanship. The judges of the flags included actress and comedian Julia Louise Dreyfus, artist Kadir Nelson, teacher influencer Sharon McMahon, and Olympian Jasmine Jones. Congratulations to all three of those students and continued success. And there is a cyclospora emergency within the state of Michigan. And if you think that you have been infected, here's some things you can do. As health officials investigate a sudden spike in cyclospora infections across southern Michigan, experts say the most important thing people can do is recognize the symptoms, stay hydrated, and seek medical care if you become ill. The Michigan Department of Health and Human Services has identified 174 cases of cyclosporiasis since June 22nd, which is more than three times the number the state typically records in an entire year. There have been reported cases in Monroe, in Lenawee, Washtenaw, Wayne, Jackson, Livingston, and Shiawassee counties, though cases have also been reported elsewhere in the state. Officials have not yet identified the source of the infections. Know your symptoms. The most common symptoms are watery diarrhea, which can be frequent and in some cases explosive. People might also experience stomach cramps, bloating, nausea, loss of appetite, fatigue, weight loss, increased gas, and occasionally a low-grade fever or vomiting. If you are experiencing any of this, or if you know someone that is, please contact your local health official. And that will end the reading of the Michigan News and the Detroit Area News from WKAR Radio Reading Service. Thank you for inviting us into your home today. Here's RJ with international, national, and sports news.
1: Thanks, Michael. I'm not RJ. I am Kit, and I will be reading from the Detroit News and Free Press. Our first international story from the Detroit News is titled, Fujimori Elected President of Purdue as Latin American Shifts Rightward. Keiko Fujimori, Peru's most powerful politician over the past decade, has won the presidency once held by her father on her fourth try, according to official results. Fujimori, a right-wing party boss and former congresswoman, overcame substantial political baggage, including multiple election losses, corruption charges, and prison time, to defeat left-wing congressman Roberto Sanchez by fewer than 50,000 votes in the South American nation of 35 million. Fujimori won slightly over 50% of the vote in the head-to-head runoff to 49.865 for Sanchez. When she is sworn in on July 28th, she will be Peru's 10th president in 10 years. Fujimori, 51, is the daughter of late former President Alberto Fujimori, who surmounted hyperinflation and the Shining Path guerrilla insurgency, but was subsequently convicted of human rights abuses, including kidnapping and murder. During her campaign, Fujimori pledged to bring order to a country mired in decades of political chaos and endemic corruption, and more recently a surge in violent crime. The contest, however, was defined less by policy differences than mutual fear, with each candidate presenting a specter the other's supporters dreaded. The right warned that Sanchez could upset the country's hard-won economic stability, turning Peru into Peruzuela. The left and center said Fujimori's concentration of power across government branches could open the way to authoritarian practices like those of her father. This is a choice between two unpopular candidates, neither with democratic credentials, said Alberto Vergara, a political scientist at the University of the Pacific in Lima, Peru. Fujimori's victory continues a rightward shift across Latin America following recent victories by conservatives in Argentina, Chile, and other countries. Our next international story from the Detroit News is titled, Russia Bombards Kyiv in Major Strike, At Least 18 People Killed. Russia launched hundreds of drones and dozens of missiles at Ukraine's capital Kyiv in the early hours on Thursday, tearing apart several residential buildings, killing at least 18 people and wounding scores. Multiple explosions shook central Kyiv and reverberated across the capital throughout the night as thousands of residents rushed to bomb shelters and underground metro stations. The attack caused the widest destruction in Kyiv so far this year and was the deadliest since at least May, when 24 people were killed in a strike that brought down an apartment block. President Volodymyr Zelensky, who cut short a visit to Ireland to rush home, said damage had been reported at more than 20 sites across the capital. The main strike was directed at Kyiv, he said. Air defense supplies for Ukraine are an absolute and critical priority, he said, urging Ukraine's allies to maintain contributions to a fund to buy U.S. weapons, including Patriot air defense missiles, for Ukraine. Russia launched 74 missiles and 496 drones overnight, the Ukrainian Air Force said. Yuri Inat, the Air Force spokesperson, said the number of ballistic missiles was unusually high and the interception rate for them was low. Ukraine has struggled with shortages of Patriot missiles in recent months. The Russian Defense Ministry, in a Telegram post, said its massive attack using long-range, high-precision air, land, sea-launched weapons, and drones hit military and energy facilities, as well as airports in Kyiv and other locations. Moscow said the attacks were retaliation for Ukrainian drone strikes on Russia. Kyiv, which has stepped up strikes in recent weeks on Russia's domestic fuel supply, said it had hit an oil refinery overnight in the Russian region of Nizhny Novgorod, where the governor reported one person killed in a strike on an industrial facility. The Kremlin said Russian military commanders briefed President Vladimir Putin about the Russian attacks, adding that Moscow would continue to increase pressure on Ukraine to achieve its war aims. There is more to that story, but moving on to another international story titled, Iran Prepares to Bury Slain Supreme Leader with Week of Mass Mourning. Iran's ruling clerics are preparing days of mass funeral rites for Ayatollah Ali Khamenei as a show of public devotion to the Islamic Republic and proof that its revolutionary fervor still burns strong. Iran's supreme leader was killed by U.S. and Israeli strikes in their first attack of the war, and the funeral events will begin over the weekend in Tehran, with mass processions planned next week in Qom and Mashhad, and ceremonies in Iraq. The large public turnout at the funeral procession of the martyred leader and the other martyrs will, in effect, be another referendum for the Islamic Republic, Qom Friday prayer leader Ayatollah Mohammad Saidi declared to state media. If they do see it as a referendum, authorities are not leaving the result to chance. They hope to mobilize millions of supporters to flood Iran's cities, laying on transport, accommodation, and food to proclaim the might of their theocratic state after it survived what they saw as an existential war. Khamenei's death and the succession of his son Mojtaba as Iran's third supreme leader in a conflict with its greatest foes mark an epical moment in the Islamic Republic's 47-year history. Mojtaba, dangerously wounded in the strike that killed his father, has not been seen in any new image since the war began. But behind the veneer of unity and devotion, public support for the Islamic Republic has worn paper thin, analysts say. Across the country, many Iranians are tired of decades of sanctions throttling their economy and angry at the repression meted out in the name of a 1979 revolution that only older people in a mostly young population can remember. When people poured onto the streets in December and January in demonstrations triggered by inflation, many were chanting for the death of Khamenei, and authorities could only crush the unrest by shooting thousands of protesters. After news of Khamenei's killing began to circulate in the first days of the war, Tehran residents reported sounds of cheering erupting from behind the windows of houses and apartments in parts of the city. Now Tehran is tense and quiet, a sharp contrast with the emotional last burial of a supreme leader, the father of the revolution, Ayatollah Ruhollah Khomeini. Then, millions of sobbing people mobbed Khomeini's funeral procession, and some climbed on the ambulance, the dead leader's naked legs spilling from his shroud as revolutionary guards battled to push back the crowd. Samira, 35, whose husband owns a restaurant in Tehran, said her family did not plan to attend any funeral events and was leaving Tehran for the week. It's like life has stopped and there are Basijis everywhere, she said, referring to the voluntary militia organization affiliated with the Revolutionary Guards. In Iran's theocratic system, Khamenei was not only head of state and leader of a revolutionary movement, but the representative on earth for Shiite Islam's 12th imam, who disappeared in the 9th century. Khamenei's death in an enemy attack plays into a powerful Shiite tradition of martyrdom and mourning in which processions of black-clad flagellants beat their chests or backs during annual religious commemorations. That potent symbolism has been evident in the black funeral flags hanging over city streets since his death and in mourning ceremonies for him referencing the martyrdom of Shiism's third imam, Hossein. On Thursday, workers were stringing up new posters in Tehran, proclaiming support for the new leader Mojtaba with the images of the late Khamenei and the raised revolutionary fist behind him. There is a lot more to that story, but we're going to move on to some national stories. This one from the Detroit News is titled, At the Great American State Fair, A Battle for Souls is Underway, by Michelle Boorstin of the Washington Post. But it was in the Detroit News. Gazing across the National Mall on Wednesday, visitors saw a once-in-250-year style state fair, a 100-foot Ferris wheel, a rodeo pen where callers introduce goats, and pavilions showcasing American inventions and art. Jason Jimenez saw a mission field. "Has anyone told you that God loves you and that he has a plan for your life?" The 38-year-old Bible student began each conversation as he moved in the baking bright sun. For Jimenez and the more than 1,000 other missionaries who came to Washington, D.C. to win souls for Christ at the Great American State Fair, the Trump administration-run event was the perfect environment, he said. The reasons? The crowd was significant, and the nation's anniversary brings out patriotic people who tend to be more receptive. Jimenez also thought the people at the fair were more likely than some other Americans to agree that their country was founded on God. "People are more receptive than usual," said Jimenez, a former automotive worker who joined Revival Ministries International 2 years ago in a search for meaning and relief from anxiety. "Being able to pray over people is very easy." Revival Ministries, led by the influential South African megapastor and conspiracy theorist Rodney Howard Brown, appears to be the biggest evangelistic player at the fair among a cluster of such groups. Small ministries on the mall and the occasional one-man band see the nation's semi-quincentennial as a moment that brings history, emotion, and faith together in a way that is ripe for spreading the gospel. What Jimenez said bore out in a day of interviews with almost every person he and a partner stopped on the mall, welcoming the chance to pray and talk briefly about how they believe loving God is part of what it means to be an American. "This country was based on faith, and we believe God has his hand on this nation," Jacqueline Sturzman, 46, a tax accountant from Iowa, said, as a Mennonite vocal group performed behind her on a huge stage. "In the Constitution, it says under God," her daughter Abigail, 20, who is studying to become a teacher, said, incorrectly. "The Pledge of Allegiance includes the phrase under God. The Constitution's text makes no mention of a deity." "If the hand of God is removed," Jacqueline Sturzman said, "we'll look like any other country." She bemoaned Supreme Court rulings in the 1960s that removed school-led prayer and mentioned European cities where Muslim populations have boomed. "Our country will lose our identity if we don't keep what we started with. Times change, but values shouldn't." President Donald Trump and his administration have cast the nation's 250th birthday in a revivalist light. Freedom 250, which runs the fair, hosted a day-long Rededicate 250 prayer jubilee on the mall last month, framed around asking the country to dedicate itself to Christianity to mark the anniversary. Into that atmosphere come the evangelists, who are trying to stay away from partisan politics while still tapping into the revival atmosphere the White House has helped elevate. "Democrats and Republicans are the same snake with two heads," Eric Gagnon, crusade director at Revival Ministries, said after leading the first of three daily soul-winning training sessions Wednesday morning. The theme of the fair that day was faith, values, and inspiration. Smaller groups of evangelists roamed around

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1: Moms for America. There's more to that, but I think we'll move on to a money story. This is titled Wall Street Rises as Softer Jobs Data Calms Rate Hike Fears. Wall Street's main indexes rose on Thursday as a softer-than-expected employment report for June tempered expectations of interest rate hikes by the Federal Reserve. The closely watched non-farm payrolls report showed the U.S. economy added 57,000 jobs last month, compared with economists' estimates for a rise of 110,000. The unemployment rate was 4.2%, in line with expectations of 4.3%. The report interrupted a run of strong job gains recently and could potentially make the Federal Reserve more reluctant to raise borrowing costs. Odds of at least one rate hike this year stood at 76%, according to data compiled by LSEG, compared with around 84% before the payrolls report. It's a beautiful number. It's the best number we could hope for. It says that the job market is doing fine, but it's not hot enough to accelerate inflation, said Florian Ialpo, head of macro at Lombard Odier Investment Managers. At 9:48 a.m. ET, the Dow Jones Industrial Average rose 447.72 points, or 0.86%, to 52,752.96. The S&P 500 gained 49.84 points, or 0.67%, and the NASDAQ Composite gained 146.99 points, or 0.56%. Markets had been concerned that stronger labor market data could give the Fed more room to focus squarely on price pressures, especially after an oil shock stemming from the U.S.-Iran war raised inflation concerns. This report, however, may push policymakers to pay closer attention to the employment side of their mandate, according to eToro U.S. investment analyst Brent Kenwell. And we will be leaving the news to move on to sports, starting with last night's World Cup victory from the Detroit News, titled U.S. Keep World Cup Dream Alive with Gutsy Win Over Bosnia. A 10-man United States roared into the next round of the World Cup on Wednesday with a 2-0 victory over Bosnia, ending a 24-year wait for a knockout stage win to keep alive hopes of a dream American run in soccer's global showpiece. In a dramatic high-tempo game in the San Francisco Bay Area, Folarin Balogun scored near halftime, then was sent off after the break, with Malik Tillman doubling the lead 8 minutes from time with a sumptuous free kick. It was a physical encounter where luck was not always on the side of the hosts, with Balogun and Christian Pulisic having goals ruled out, and Balogun dismissed for a serious foul on Tariq Muharramovic that appeared to have been accidental. The Americans burst into the game with a barrage of attacks on the Bosnian area, spurred on by the reverberating roars of USA by a partisan crowd that came with high expectations. The U.S. delivered with speed and intensity, with Pulisic back in the team and determined to make his mark, Balogun a constant threat, and Weston McKennie and Tillman showing good form. Victory brought an end to a U.S. run of 10 consecutive defeats by European opposition and set up a last 16 tie in Seattle with Belgium, who rallied from 2 goals down to beat Senegal 3-2 after extra time. Our next sports story from the Free Press by Jeff Seidel is titled Tigers' New Battle Cry Gives Them Edge in Climb Through AL Hopefuls. Detroit Tigers first baseman Spencer Torkelson kept repeating his battle cry. It's going to come down to who wants it more, Torkelson said before the Tigers won the finale of a 3-game series against the New York Yankees, a dramatic 6-2 victory in the 11th inning on Wednesday, giving the Tigers their first sweep ever in the new Yankee Stadium. It opened in 2009. Who wants it more, Torkelson said in the dugout every few innings. Torkelson felt this game was going to be won on grit and fortitude, a test of mental strength more than anything else. Because nothing about this situation was easy for either team, it was an afternoon start after 2 late-night victories for the Tigers. Sleep? I'll sleep when the season's over. But most of all, the conditions were miserable. The temperature was 95 degrees at the first pitch, and it felt like it was a baseball game played in a hot, steamy

0: Dana. Who wants it more? In many ways, that's the big question facing the Tigers, 38 and 49. They put themselves into a huge hole after a disastrous May in which they went 6-22, but now they have a chance to climb out of it one series at a time, and that's the most encouraging part of what they did against the Yankees. They started that climb. We knew that coming into this place, it's always a difficult place to play, Tigers manager A.J. Hinch said. We played relaxed. We played fairly clean. We were able to execute some really good at-bats, and we walk out of here with a sweep. Now we're going to go get a new opponent, the Texas Rangers, after a happy flight, and continue to take steps forward. When you go into these series, you want to take a step forward, not a step sideways, and this was a big step forward. When you glance at the results of this series, you might assume the Tigers used the same formula to win every game, but nothing could be further from the truth. This series was interesting because the Tigers found different ways to win every game. The Tigers won Game 1 on Monday in a strange way, no homers and just two earned runs in a 7-3 victory. But hey, they took advantage of their opportunities. They won Game 2 on Tuesday with a show of brute force and power, hitting five homers in a 9-3 rout. Then came the dramatic finale, a game in which they jumped out to a slim lead off a Kevin McGonigal homer and some aggressive base running, then fell apart in the ninth until they clawed back to take control in the 11th, thanks to some walks and a huge single by Zach McKinstry. Different games, all different styles of wins. But if there was one constant, it was the excellence of the Tigers' starting pitching. Right-hander Casey Mize was brilliant on Monday. Lefty Tarik Skubal was Skubal on Tuesday night, and righty Troy Melton threw 6 1/3 scoreless innings on Wednesday. When you have pitching like that, Mize, Skubal, and Melton combined to give up one earned run over 19 1/3 innings with 26 strikeouts, you got a chance to do something special. I think we've needed a series like this for a little bit now, Melton said, and hopefully keep the momentum from this one and keep it rolling. Who wants it more? Maybe that sounds silly. Maybe that sounds like something you would hear in a high school football locker room. But you know what? This team just went into the Bronx and did something it hasn't done since 2008, sweep the Yankees in their house. Torque was saying it all day, McKinstry said. I think the guys heard that, and we just kind of ran with it and kept pushing forward and making plays in the field and doing what we can to get some runs across the board. So where does this leave the Tigers moving forward? Well, there is reason to have a ton of faith in Keiter Montero, that's for sure. Keiter's not afraid of anybody, catcher Jake Rogers said. Hinch moved Montero to the bullpen because so many starters have finally gotten healthy. And Montero was unbelievable in the finale, pitching in crunch moments and earning the win after throwing two scoreless innings of white-knuckle, hold-your-breath, extra-inning baseball. He's unique, Hinch said. I don't think it really fazes him, you know. Part of that is his confidence in himself. A lot of it is about his pitches, and he has an incredible mindset. Having an arm like that, not to mention the kind of mental strength in high-stress moments, can help a team that went 5-10 in games decided by two runs or less in June. Who wants it more? Turns out the Tigers did. Yes, it was encouraging. Yes, it was a battle of guts and persistence. The Tigers showed tremendous pitching for the most part. They showed they can win all different kinds of ways. But most of all, they showed their fight and resolve, which bodes well for the big picture. That's the only way they are going to continue this long, difficult climb. Our next sports story from the Free Press by Helene St. James is titled, Detroit Red Wings Look Tougher, But Lack of Scoring Punch a Huge Issue. The Detroit Red Wings came away from the first day of free agency looking better than going in, but there are still plenty of areas to address. They signed forward Victor Arvidsson and goaltender Daniil Tarasov and acquired forward Keegan Kolesar via trade with the Vegas Golden Knights. Arvidsson and Kolesar will bring toughness to the lineup, something the Wings desperately need, and Arvidsson has a scoring touch too. But the Wings still need more help in the scoring department, and the Dylan Larkin situation remains unresolved. One important facet of the day's acquisitions was that none came with extended years. Arvidsson was brought in on a 2-year $10 million deal, and Tarasov for 1 year at $2 million. Kolesar has 2 years left at an average annual $2.5 million salary cap hit. Here's a breakdown of what the Wings did on Wednesday. Victor Arvidsson brings much-needed facet down low. The appeal of Arvidsson is his willingness to play around the net. He's tenacious and doesn't shy away from contact. He's a capable power play producer, but for a team like the Wings that struggles at times 5-on-5, Arvidsson should also help. 21 of his 25 goals last season with the Boston Bruins came during even strength. Keegan Kolesar brings physical touch. Kolesar arrived via a trade with Vegas for a 2027 seventh-round pick and a 2029 third-round pick. The Wings need what he adds, too, a forward who finishes his checks and plays hard around the boards. Kolesar, 29, had a career-high 12 goals in 2024-25 with Vegas. He's more likely to score in single digits with the Wings, but given his likely slot on the fourth line, what matters is that he'll grind away and wear down opponents. Daniil Tarasov's last victory was against the Wings. The 6'5", 203-pound goalie was in the net for the Florida Panthers when they routed the Wings 8-1 in a humiliating season finale on April 15th. At 27, Tarasov is about a decade younger than the Wings' previous backup, Cam Talbot. Tarasov has 98 games of NHL experience, including a career-high 33 appearances last season. His signing doesn't mean young Czech goalie Mikhail Postova, coming off a terrific spring with the Grand Rapids Griffins, won't get a chance to show he can back up John Gibson come training camp. It's more insurance if Postova struggles. The Wings also brought back forward Carter Mazur on a two-year, $1.75 million deal. Mazur, 24, has struggled with injuries, but he's an energetic grinder and hard worker who fits well in the bottom six. They added depth on defense in Jacob Bryson, who received a one-year $850,000 deal. The Wings also signed forward Wilmer Skoog, 26, for 1 year at $850,000. Skoog has been in the Panthers system. Forward Cameron Butler was signed to a one-year two-way contract. He has been in the farm system of the Columbus Blue Jackets. And these July 1 additions make the Wings look better, but hardly like a playoff team. They're tougher, but who's going to score goals? And the whole Larkin trade request is still percolating, as 2 months later, the Wings have yet to hear any offer worth taking. Now switching back to the Detroit News by Cody M. Davis, titled Ex-Pistons Forward Tobias Harris Signs with the San Antonio Spurs. The Detroit Pistons have lost one of their most important players during their resurgence over the past 2 years, Tobias Harris. Harris has signed a two-year, $31 million deal with the San Antonio Spurs, leaving the Pistons behind, a source familiar with the deal told the Detroit News. Harris aimed to return to the Pistons after playing a significant role in turning the team's franchise around following his arrival in July 2024. However, the source confirmed to the News that Harris's departure was primarily for financial reasons. In his second stint, Harris appeared in 136 games, averaging 13.5 points on 47.3% shooting from the field, while adding 5.6 rebounds and 1.0 steals per game. Tobias has been great. His approach and professionalism have been huge in terms of us establishing the environment that we have had over the past 2 years, President of Basketball Operations Trajan Langdon said at his end-of-season press conference in May. There isn't a day when he does not come to work or a day when he doesn't do extra work. Pre-practice and post-practice, he was a finalist for the Community Award. We are very proud of what he does for us. Harris experienced one of the most productive seasons of his career, particularly during the playoffs, where he averaged 20.8 points per game on 45.5% shooting across the first 11 games. His contributions helped the Pistons advance to the second round for the first time since 2008. Additionally, off the court, Harris played a vital role in fostering a strong team culture with his veteran leadership. Coach J.B. Bickerstaff has used many adjectives to describe Harris's impact on the Pistons, but none more than calling the 15-year veteran his safety blanket. Nobody can say shh to me about Tobias Harris, Bickerstaff said, after the Pistons' Game 7 victory over the Orlando Magic on May 3rd. He is dependable, reliable, and prepared for the moment. He's a leader, he's a great teammate, and he's a great human being. He's a high-level competitor. Before Harris signed with the Spurs, the Pistons agreed to a 3-year contract worth $51 million with forward John Collins. Only the first year of Collins' contract is guaranteed. Well, we don't have time to start another story, so I'll just say it has been lovely to read for you all here today. Our initial reader was Michael Marshall, reading the local news and Michigan news from the Detroit News and Free Press. But now we are going to end the reading of all of it, both the Detroit News and the Free Press, from WKAR Radio Reading Service. Your readers were Michael Marshall and Kit Carlson.
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2: 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And Frederick's by Meyer bacon is buy one, get one 40% off. 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Frederick's by Meyer charcuterie tray, 12-ounce in the deli department, is $12.49. Frederick's by Meyer refrigerated pastas are $2 for $7. Frederick's by Meyer pastas, 16-ounce of the dried pasta, $1.89. And Frederick's by Meyer pasta sauce in the jar is $3.49. Frederick's by Meyer Asian cooking sauce is $2.99. The Frederick's by Meyer Liege waffles or quiche, buy one, get one 40% off. And the Frederick's by Meyer finishing butter, ooh, for steak, $2.49. Frederick's by Meyer Italian soda in a 25-ounce bottle is $2.99. And Frederick's by Meyer artesian or sparkling water in the 1-liter bottles, those are $2 for $3. And Frederick's by Meyer whole bean coffee in a 32-ounce bag is $18.99. There's a lot of Frederick's by Meyer deals. I'll read a few more here. Layered desserts, $2 for $4. Hispanic cooking sauces or salsas, $2 for $6. Again, these are Frederick's by Meyer brand. The kettle chips are $2 for $6. And the frozen desserts are $4.79 each. The cheesecakes and bar cakes are all 20% off. And the gelato, a 1-pound container, is $3.79. And the Frederick's by Meyer candy pouches are $5.99. All right. I think we've gotten through the groceries at Meyer. Yes, we have. Let's move on to Kroger. Okay, the weekly deals at Kroger. Again, this week, July 1st to July 7th. And they include ribeye steaks, bone-in, value pack, $9.99 a pound. 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And the fresh Tyson chicken, full line of Tyson chicken, mix and match, buy one package, get one free. 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So the total would be $14.97 for that 3-pound roll. Home chef fried chicken, 8-piece, fully cooked, $6.99 for the box. 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
1: 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And Smithfield marinated pork loins are buy one, get one free. Okay, that'll do it for this week's Kroger Grocery Guide, Grocery Deals. We'll move on to Fresh Time. 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

0: 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Bellagioso mozzarella balls, logs, or cups of the mozzarella cheese. 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It's 8 ounces. There's a limit of 2, and it's only 99 cents. I know what that's for. That's for those delicious caprese salads. 99 cents for a ball of mozzarella. 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Fresh Thyme Spring Water or Purified Water in the 24-packs are $2 for $6. And then another one of these limited time sales, that's Thursday through Sunday. This Thursday through Sunday is the wild caught king crab legs. They're 16 to 22 count. $34.99 a pound for the wild caught king crab legs on the limited time sale. Okay. I can read a couple more. Squeeze in a couple more. Fresh Thyme 8-inch pies are $5.99. The Ready Whip whipped cream topping, the squirt kind, $2 for $7. 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And True Fru frozen novelties, I think I already read that, $6.99 a package for the 8-ounce packages. Okay, I'm running out of time, people. 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I will be back again next week, and happy shopping. Bye.
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2: There is an extreme heat warning in effect from now until Thursday evening at 8 p.m. Weather for this afternoon, mostly sunny with thunderstorms possible, a high of 95. For tonight, mostly clear this evening with thunderstorms developing after midnight, a low of 75. For tomorrow, partly cloudy with a high of 91. 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
3: 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It is specifically designed for and directed to people with visual, physical, learning, language, or other disabilities and conditions that prevent them from reading printed materials.
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5: Welcome. This is a reading of The Economist, and I'm your reader, Mary Kiefer, with the audio reading service at the Allen County Public Library in Fort Wayne, Indiana. Today, I will be reading from the June 6th through the 12th copyright year 2026, The Economist Newspaper Limited. And now I'll begin with the title article, The Rise of Gen Z Socialism. The next generation of illiberal leftism is gaining ground. Time to fight back. Something new is stirring on the left. A fresh crop of socialists want to remake the economy with price controls, hefty wealth taxes, and a spree of nationalizations. Supercharged by fury over Gaza, they are winning voters at a formidable pace. Many rose to prominence only recently, like Zach Polonsky, who leads the Green Party in Britain, or Zohran Mamdani, the mayor of New York. Others are long-standing political fixtures. The septuagenarian Jean-Luc Mélenchon is on his fourth swing as the French presidency, but thumping support from the 20-somethings of Generation Z has put the Élysée back in his sights again. Call it Gen Z socialism, not because all its adherents are young or because it is new for young people to lean leftward, but because it is the brand of leftism made for the TikTok era that today's young revolutionaries support. Forget weighty collectivist ideals or seizing the means of production. Gen Z socialism is a me-first doctrine. Climate change and race, preoccupations of the 2010s and early 2020s are now much more peripheral concerns. So are social issues, barring Gaza. Angst about inflation, housing, and artificial intelligence have replaced all that with something cruder. This country is awash in wealth, says Avi Lewis, freshly elected leader of the New Democratic Party in Canada, a country where productivity has been all but flat for a decade. We can have nice things, saying that prices should be capped to keep your bills down while someone else pays for your public services is a seductive, shareable message. Plenty of the grievances that animate Gen Z socialists do stem from real issues. Inflation has been too high. Rent in big cities is now often unaffordable, and AI could upend the labor market. Dismissing these worries would be foolish. Yet Gen Z socialism is wrong about how to fix the problem of capitalism. It must be resisted because it is a profound threat to prosperity. No country's Gen Z socialists are quite alike. The realities of power have forced some, like Mr. Mamdani, to become more moderate, but they broadly agree on three core principles. First, that growth does little to help ordinary people. Theirs is a zero-sum mindset, where a better outcome comes not from creating, but from taking, as they fear AI barons will soon do on a vast scale. Second, that spending can be paid for by the richest. Once the left wanted higher taxes for everyone, Gen Z socialists demand handouts funded by billionaires. The third tenet is a remarkable hostility to private enterprise. Gen Z socialists are uninterested in letting the market rip and redistributing the proceeds. They would have chunks of everyday life, from housing to groceries, governed by state diktat. Politics has always had zany fringes. The far right is no less barmy and more dangerous. But what is so worrying about the Gen Z socialists is how deeply their ideas are bleeding into the center left. Desperate to compete, even mainstream Democrats in America now propose mad schemes like exempting over half of tax filers from federal income tax. In Britain, the Labour Party, having won power on a centrist platform, has been spooked by the Greens and is rekindling its zeal for higher taxes and state control. Increasingly, the ideas of the Gen Z socialists can win even when their candidates lose. This is bad news. Rent controls would worsen housing shortages by crushing the incentive to build. The profit margins of big supermarket chains, demonized by Gen Z socialists, are already wafer thin after years of ruthless competition, a miracle of modern capitalism. Wealth taxes would become confiscatory and deter innovations. Do not assume that the failures of these policies, if implemented, would bring about an automatic course correction. Europe has struggled for decades to escape the low-growth funk left by its own over-regulation. The rise of statist Peronists in Argentina helps explain its century of relative decline. Resisting Gen Z socialism is therefore an urgent task. The first step is for free market liberals to stop apologizing. A series of popular criticisms of capitalism, each containing a grain of truth, has in aggregate obscured the fundamental wisdom that private enterprise is at the root of human prosperity. Yes, people aren't always rational, as behavioral economics shows. True, inequality matters, and growth is better when broad-based. Free trade and globalism create losers as well as winners. But this is the best time in human history to be born, given record real incomes, high life expectancy, and low rates of extreme poverty. A punchier defense of capitalism would work better in the social media age than hand-wringing by uncharismatic centrists like Sir Keir Starmer. Centrist governments must also solve the problems driving popular discontent. Abundance liberals are right to want to build cheap and plentiful housing and infrastructure. Politicians must stop saddling the young with the burden of funding excessive pensions. The tax system must ensure that meritocracy prevails over inheritocracy. Broader-based inheritance taxes and levies on property would help. The hardest challenge will be the disruption caused by advances in AI. The Gen Z leftists have set out their stall with calls for a moratorium on data centers and a government jobs guarantee. Liberals must be more positive and imaginative in their own prescriptions, using a mixture of taxes, distributed capital ownership, and support for workers to make sure that the upsides of labor market disruption are widely shared. Populists have the wind in their sails. It can sometimes seem as though market liberalism is doomed to political failure. The Economist disagrees. A robust defense of the ideas that have brought unprecedented riches has barely been tried. Many of the problems that animate Gen Z socialists, like high rents, are the result of markets that are insufficiently free, not excessively so. There is time yet for liberalism to once again produce results and to win the argument. India's baby bust. What a sharp slowdown in births means for the giant country and for the rest of the world. You are having too many babies. For decades, that crude message was drilled into the minds of Indians by their rulers, abetted by inept foreign donors. In the 1960s, slogans on school buildings chided parents, telling them, two or three children, enough. By the 1970s, officials had taken a crueler turn, overseeing the sterilization of millions of young adults, usually the poor, many forcibly. But when Indian school textbooks are printed this summer, they will carry a very different message. They will warn not of the dangers of having too many babies, but of the risks of having too few. That's because the world's most populous country is experiencing a baby bust. India has a total fertility rate, a measure of children per woman, of 1.9 and falling. This is below the replacement rate of 2.1 or so needed for a stable long-term population. In several Indian states, the TFR now matches the sputtering rates you find in rich European countries. Tamil Nadu, an industrialized state in the south, and West Bengal, a populous one in the east, each have the same fertility rate, 1.3, as Finland. Maharashtra, a big western state encompassing Mumbai, is on a par with Norway, 1.4. If you think Indian demography, Scandinavia is not the natural reference point. Increasingly, it will be. India's population will still continue to grow from its current rally of 1.5 billion. It takes time for fewer births to translate into fewer people overall. But the number of births is already down by a fifth from its peak in 2001. In Tamil Nadu, 1,200 schools were closed last year for a lack of pupils to fill their classrooms. Those who do attend increasingly show up without any siblings. The government frets that India will get old before it gets rich. that the country is on a similar path to China, where their population has already peaked and is starting to fall. Some politicians are offering cash to encourage Indians to procreate. India's demographic transition is the most striking example of a global trend, for it is no longer just wealthy places where families have few or no kids. Over two-thirds of all countries are now below the replacement rate. Middle-income ones like Brazil, Iran, Thailand, and Turkey have been well below it for years. Poorer countries are steadily joining their ranks. Sri Lanka has a TFR of just 1.3. Tunisia's is 1.6. Morocco has fallen below replacement rate. Nairobi, the capital of Kenya, may be close to that point. In many places, birth rates are plunging despite marriage remaining near universal, and even though few women have formal jobs. India also exemplifies why this global slump is happening. Falling rates of child mortality provide one explanation. Parents need not have as many children if they can be confident that they will all make it to adulthood. But demographers have long shown that what really counts is girls' education. Schooling means that girls gain more autonomy and a greater say in life's decisions. It is no coincidence that in the 1990s, both India and much of Africa saw a huge surge in girls attending schools. It is only in the few places where most girls still don't go into formal education, like Niger, Northern Nigeria, or Chad, that fertility has hardly budged. Education shoves down fertility in another way also. The more aspirational parents get, the more they need to invest in each child. This dynamic is accelerated when public schools are dire. Remarkably, 39% of Indian children went to fee-paying schools last year, up from 32% in 2015. Parents are caught in an educational arms race. If your neighbors have few kids and spend more on their education, your own will be outcompeted unless you do the same. Aspiration also spreads more easily than it once did. One study shows how the arrival of cable television in India villages in the 2000s led to the moderate fall in fertility. Soap operas depicting urban middle-class women with small families may have changed norms, although some wonder whether people were just watching TV rather than having sex. The smartphone is an even more powerful and distracting device for bringing the lifestyles of richer peers into poorer places. Whatever its precise cause, the baby bust has big implications. The UN, which tries to predict such things, has failed to account for the speed of fertility decline in its central forecast for the global population. Its lower forecast is likely to be more accurate. That suggests India's population will peak at about 1.6 billion in 20 years or so, and then fall back dramatically to just under a billion before the century ends. Asia as a whole may also reach its apex in the 2040s. As for the peak of the overall human population, that is probably coming sooner than most expect. Perhaps even in the 2050s, because Africa won't be as populous as previously thought. In the worst-run, most conflict-ridden places, fertility will stay high. But the lesson of India is that predictions of a future in which there are 500 million Nigerians or 3.8 billion Africans should be treated with appropriate skepticism. If most countries are set for low fertility, it will be harder for anyone to bank on imports of migrant labor to tackle their own worker shortages. In India, fertility fell below the replacement rate at a much lower level of development than most countries. Its GDP per person at purchasing power parity was less than half that of Malaysia, Mexico, and Turkey at the same point. That need not cramp growth. China and Vietnam crossed the threshold at an even lower level of income, but it will complicate policy making. In particular, India and countries like it will be forced to divert scarce public resources into things like pensions and old age care sooner than expected. What makes it more important than ever to increase the tax take, far more people, especially women, should be brought into India's formal labor source, for example. The sources of falling fertility, girls' education, lower child mortality, and the choices of individuals are unambiguously good. But as India and others hurtle through their demographic transition, the consequences will not be pain-free. The even more beautiful game. The World Cup is wonderful. It could be even better. Football is the beautiful game, but it's often also the boring game. The World Cup, which started on June 11th, is being hosted by America, Canada, and Mexico, the international equivalent of going to a dinner party and hearing the hosts rowing in the kitchen. The tournament will feature 48 teams playing 104 matches over the course of 6.5 weeks. Although watching matches that feature your own nation is dependably exciting, matches that for neutrals, the average game is likely to be pretty drab. The stakes at a World Cup are too high for players to take big risks, and hanging on for a draw often pays off for less fancied teams. Ideas are already circulating for making football more fun. Arsene Wenger, a manager whose credentials include making Arsenal bearable to watch, has proposed changes such as tweaking the offside rule and turning throw-ins into kick-ins. But these ideas are not radical enough. The Economist would like to propose the following changes so that the world game is one that the world thrills to. If a team hits one of the posts or the crossbar three times, that will count as a goal. Attacking intent should be amply rewarded. This will favor teams that really go for it. Non-qualifiers get a team of their own. Some great footballers never get to participate in a World Cup because they play for countries that have not qualified. A neutral team made up of the highest-ranked players from these countries would get everyone a second favorite side. As a match progresses, the goalkeeper is allowed to use less and less of his body to make saves. First, one hand is off-limits, then the other. In injury time, the only part of the body that a goalkeeper can use to block the ball is his face. Anyone who feigns injury runs a higher risk of being injured for real. Watching someone writhe around in pretend agony for minutes on end is tedious beyond belief. If a player is judged to have feigned injury, the next foul on them will be unpunishable. Either there will be less rolling around on the floor, or there will be the drama of violent retribution. Either way, football is the winner. For a 10-minute period in the first half, a random number of the crowd is chosen to participate for each team. Spectators may well be picked to play for a team they do not support. Their allegiances will not be known to anyone, including their new teammates. It's up to them how they use their time. Corners have become wrestling matches. To make them more interesting, everyone on the pitch, including the corner taker, must be blindfolded. Play will be allowed to continue until the ball goes off the field or the crowd starts booing. There's nothing like the promise of permanent residency to make sport exciting. As well as the usual yellow and red cards, the referees will able to be award a green card to any player who dribbles past an opponent in games played on American soil. One of the most memorable figures in the World Cup was a Cameroonian player called Roger Mia, who did a dance by the corner flag when he scored. If that makes football sound boring, our point is made. Still, a creative goal celebration can be fun. To encourage them, the referee can rescind a yellow card for foul play if they are particularly imaginative. Competition is always a good thing, and that principle can be applied within matches by having two balls on the field at once. This will mainly be fun because of the effect that it will have on referees and commentators. In extremis, a panel of video assistant referees can award a penalty against a team for being too boring. Even the best teams spend inordinate amounts of time passing the ball from one side of the pitch to the other, apparently unaware that the goal is in front of them. They should be punished. It is just possible that these ideas will not be adopted before the World Cup starts. Bold thinking often takes time to become accepted. In the meantime, there are some consolations. It could be 6.5 weeks of golf. Project 2032. America has 6 years to fix its disappearing Social Security Trust Fund. America's Social Security Trust Fund for the country's elderly citizens is now more than old enough to be drawing a pension itself. When the program launched in 1940, its future must have seemed assured. Lots of money went in and little came out. For each retired person drawing benefits, more than 150 workers were contributing to the fund, which invested in Treasury securities. Today, after years of demographic transformation, lower birth rates bringing fewer workers to the labor force, and longer lifespans for the fortunate recipients, the ratio of workers to recipients is less than 3-1. In 2017, the reserves held in the trust fund peaked at $2.8 trillion. Since then, the fund's size has dropped by $400 billion, with more money leaving it in payments to retirees than has entered it in the form of contributions. Outflows are accelerating, and sometime around the end of the next presidential term, in late 2032, early 2033, the fund will run dry. Washington has a little more than 6 years to find a remedy, which means that senators elected in November may still be serving their term when the fund runs out. If nothing is done, the immediate consequences for pensioners will be dire. Payments will drop by around 23% and will slide further in the following decades. The gap between the fund's revenue and payments last year is estimated to have been around $209 billion, about 0.7% of GDP. A gap which would have to be covered by borrowing. The system has been in a similar position before, but that was then. Big amendments to Social Security have been secured in different political contests. In 1965, Lyndon Johnson harnessed a supermajority in both houses of Congress to ram through changes that expanded the program. He created America's health insurance schemes at the same time. In 1983, when the fund was months away from depletion, Democrats and Republicans inked an agreement that steadily increased the retirement age from 65 to 67 and broadened the tax base. The changes required need not be drastic if they are made soon. Research published last year by Wendell Primus and Tara Watson of the Brookings Institution and Jack Smolligan of the Urban Institute suggests a series of fixes. They would raise payroll taxes fractionally from 12.4% to 12.6% and add some workers in local and state governments who do not currently pay into Social Security. At the same time, they suggested increasing retirement ages for better paid workers from 67 to 70 and taxing their benefits more. But getting the policy right is not the problem. The politics of Social Security and partisanship are both far more thorny than they once were. A bipartisan group of people could pencil it out, and we'd have a reform done. But that's completely different to the political calculus, said Daniel Bunn, president of the Tax Foundation, a fiscal think tank. Imagining a repeat of the aisle-crossing deal that fixed the system in 1983 is now extremely hard. Based on data from VoteView, a research project cataloging every American congressional vote for almost the past century and a half, legislative polarization has never been as high as it is today. What's more, President Donald Trump has shifted the Republican Party's position on Social Security, an area where the Democrats have tended to command more public trust. During the 2024 presidential campaign, all discussion of reform to the system was avoided, and Mr. Trump's platform promised no cuts and no increases to the retirement age. It is not just Washington inertia that makes reforms tough. In polling conducted by YouGov for The Economist, 71% of respondents believe Social Security spending should be increased more than for any other category of government spending. In the same poll, 45% say it should be increased a lot. The proportion who wish it to be reduced is just 5%, slightly less than the share of Americans who believe that COVID-19 vaccines were used to microchip the population. A small clutch of politicians have more inventive proposals. Senators Tim Kaine, a Democrat, and Bill Cassidy, a Republican, want the federal government to borrow a huge sum, $1.5 trillion, to invest in risky assets like stocks. The proposal meets one of the long-held criticisms of the fund, that it has been much too conservative. Given its long-term liabilities, they argue the fund could have taken far greater risk and reaped greater returns. But the proposal offers nothing to improve the finances of Social Security in the short, medium, or even quite long term. Mr. Cassidy and Mr. Kaine propose that the new $1.5 trillion investment compound and grow in size over 75 years, after which its returns can offset the borrowing needed to keep Social Security running in the interim. The Center for Retirement Research at Boston College estimates that would require the government to borrow $25 trillion. America's public spending on old age welfare at 7.3% of GDP is below the average in the rich world and far lower than the double-digit figures in many European countries. But the American budget deficit is unusually large by rich world standards, at almost 7% of GDP in 2025, compared with a little more than 2% among the other advanced economies. Some analysts are less worried about the exhaustion of the account. Not only has the regime been rescued before, but in some ways it is an accounting trick. Had the federal government decided to finance Social Security payments from general taxation in 1940 rather than hypothecating American payroll taxes for the purpose. The government might have run smaller budget deficits in the past when the trust fund was growing, and will run larger ones in the future after its depletion. The net effect, they argue, is basically a wash. There is some truth to the fact that the fund is a bookkeeping oddity. The trust is money the government owes to itself. But if the fund is an accounting fiction, it is nevertheless a legally binding one. When the fund is spent, payments will fall automatically. The politicians who control Congress between now and then will determine its future generosity, funding model, and fiscal sustainability. The existence of the trust and the hypothecated taxes which pay for it provide some fiscal discipline, a direct connection between taxes paid by today's workers and benefits received by today's pensioners helps to ensure some element of intergenerational balance, so endless liabilities are not passed down to younger generations. But acting early to tackle well-known problems before they reach a crisis is not how Washington works. In the absence of that, expect yet more borrowing. This week's obituary is for Sonny Rollins. The saxophone colossus died on May 25th at age 95. Though he lived a mere two blocks away, Sonny Rollins hadn't noticed those steps on Delancey Street before. One summer day in 1959, he climbed up. There at the top, he found himself on the Williamsburg Bridge above New York's East River. Subway cars and traffic were rattling over, hooting boats passing underneath. All around him were pillars and abutments in which he could hide. Close above him was the open sky. Corny or not, it gave him a spiritual feeling to be there. This was the ideal place to practice his music, which was not just music. His tenor saxophone, endlessly inventive, seamlessly melodic, percussive or romantic, was already famous. Since 1953, he had been cutting records as the leader of small bands, but in 1956 came Saxophone Colossus, which put him in the same league as his heroes, Charlie Bird Parker and John Coltrane. He kept that status for the rest of his career, which contained more than 60 albums and two Grammys. But however much he was applauded, he was never satisfied with the way he played. Every so often, the voice that kept talking inside him would tell him to improve himself. Hence, later, his time was an ashram in India, and hence his daily sojourns on the Williamsburg Bridge. They went on for 2 years. Sometimes he would play for 15 hours or more, coming down only for bathroom breaks or a cognac at a bar he liked. In winter, he played with gloves on. Some passerbys noticed his tall frame squeezed among the steelwork, and all heard his music, but few spoke to him. That was fine, because the only company he needed was his horn, which he was pushing further and further. Somewhere at the bottom of the ocean, maybe, or beyond the stars, way beyond Sonny Rollins as yet, there was an ultimate sound. He had no ideas about what it might be, but he would know it when he heard it, and perhaps twice a year on stage he might get a snatch of it. Instantly it would fulfill him, and he would know that at last he was playing well, but not till then. His head was already full to bursting with scraps of musical material he had laid down over the years. Etudes, his brother, played on the violin. Fats Waller on the Family Piano Roll, Junkbox Tunes in Bars, Pop Songs and Ballads from Cheap Gramophones, and the Jazz That Sounded All Over Harlem from Clubs Open Windows. The pianist Thelonious Monk mentored him, and the saxophonist Coleman Hawkins lived nearby. He revered both of them, and from 8 years old, toting the alto sax his mother had given him, he knew a musical life was for him, too. His improvisations drew on all this. He loved playing quotes, and after any number of rhythmic and harmonic variations, each one could be joined to another. An aria from here, a Broadway ballad from there, a cheeky half-heard riff. It was as if all music had a natural unity, and he believed it had. He would walk into every stage with his mind a blank, waiting for a fresh thought or a fresh note to fall upon it. His horn technique he knew he could trust completely, subconsciously, however complex or fast. He had a thing with his horn, a communion. When he and his wife Lucille had to flee from their flat on 9/11, his saxophone was all he took with him. But the rest of any piece, the emotion and the spirit, he left entirely to the higher powers to provide. Because he played with Bird, Coltrane, the trumpeter Miles Davis, and drummer Max Roach, he was often called a bebop star. But he wouldn't be pigeonholed that way. The freshness of bebop, when it appeared in the 1940s with its speed, intricacy, and long solos, certainly suited him. Its strictures didn't, because he was naturally free. He often fused jazz with calypso in homage to his mother, who came from St. Thomas in the Virgin Islands. St. Thomas was one of the most celebrated tracks on Saxophone Colossus. Another Blue Seven mixed jazz with blues. He married it to Latin dance rhythms, to funk, and even to rock in a brief collaboration with the Rolling Stones on Tattoo You in 1981. He wasn't too proud to play a backbeat. For a time, he got rid of pianists who annoyed him because they limited his harmonic range. He liked trios, a drummer and a bassist, faithfully following along, and he could lead them anywhere for his jazz, especially, he felt, on the albums Freedom Suite, A Night at the Village, Vanguard, and Way Out West, which was big picture stuff in which everything came together. It was the unification of music. It was all one. God, perhaps. His serenity on stage and off disguised his rough road to fame. Because as a young man, he saw Charlie Parker as his messiah, and Bird was on drugs, he used heroin himself to see if he could end up playing like that. All it did was set him to stealing, for which he eventually served 10 months at Rikers Island. In 1955, after some tough rehabilitation, he was clean again and stayed that way. It was Bird himself who told him to stop and consider what he had to give to music. That set him thinking. He had always considered music as a gift to him, ever since he had blown his first notes as a child. He had been in seventh heaven then, and it continued with each performance, as, with few exceptions but some down days, he reveled in the gift he had been given. But the question was he truly giving back to his audiences or just playing for himself? To mangle his own golden rule a bit, he was doing unto others as had been done to him. He never really found the answer to that question, but he was looking for that as much as for the ultimate sound. It seemed to be his karma, ever, to search for these things. Well, he got a lot of bad stuff he was paying for. But that was the purpose of being in the inconsequential world. To learn to try to get wisdom to come back and try again if you didn't. And to keep on pushing that music as he had on the Williamsburg Bridge, which for his multitudes of admirers was gift and glory enough. Should you use a sleep tracker? They are pretty accurate, but they could keep you up at night. Nearly half of all Americans and around 40% of Britons now use a smartwatch, smart ring, phone app, or another similar device to track their sleep. Are these gadgets accurate, and do their users get a better night's rest? Not getting enough sleep can cause all manner of health problems, from dementia to diabetes. A new study published in Nature finds a U-shaped relationship between how long people sleep and markers of biological aging. The researchers used data from the UK Biobank, a database containing health and lifestyle information on roughly 500,000 people. Those who got between 6.4 and 7.8 hours of shut eye a night seemed to experience slower aging in both brain and body than those who slept either more or less. Sleep trackers promise to help people hit the sweet spot. Apps typically record movement and sound, sometimes inferring breathing rates from the audio.

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1: Somnography around 95% of the time in telling sleep from wakefulness across the night. When it comes to identifying the different sleep stages, trackers are less accurate. A good night requires cycling between rapid eye movement, REM sleep, in which dreams are had, and several stages of non-REM sleep, ranging from light to deep. Wearables agree with polysomnography on sleep stage classification only around 50 to 80% of the time. That merits a C+ to B+, says Rebecca Robbins, a sleep scientist at Harvard Medical School, who was involved in one of the studies. Not great, yet many devices include these metrics in their calculation of sleep scores. Despite trackers' shortcomings, most sleep researchers and therapists view them positively. Dr. Robbins says they give people a better, more objective sense of how long they slept and may reveal they are, in fact, getting plenty of winks. Plus, they do seem to improve sleep habits. In a study by the American Academy of Sleep Medicine, 55% of adults who reported using sleep trackers said they had changed their behavior after learning from the data. One small study published in the Journal of Clinical Sleep Medicine in 2020 found that wearing a sleep tracker for a week improved self-reported sleep quality. Too much data can have downsides, though. Unlike trying to eat healthily or exercise, putting more thought and effort into sleeping can backfire. As many as 30% of those who track their sleep report feeling anxious about the data they collect, a phenomenon researchers called orthosomnia. Concern about poor sleep is one of the most common causes of a sleepless night. Only financial worries keep people up more often. But sleep data is not worth losing sleep over because there is an alternative to sleep tracking. Whether you wake up feeling rested is the best indicator of how good your night was. Skip intro, lose the magic. Title sequences shape the way you watch TV. They are dwindling. Technology forges new art forms and destroys them. The printing press galvanized literature and rubbed out illuminated manuscripts. Cinema killed the music hall. Today, a popular gizmo is threatening other intricate craft. The art form is the TV title sequence. The menacing tech is the little skip intro button that you reflexively click. The outcome is changing the way stories are told and watched on screen. Once upon a time, TV titles were simple cards displaying static text. By the 1950s, they served as prologues, introducing characters and catchphrases. It's a bird. It's a plane. It's Superman, say the wowed onlookers at the opening of The Adventures of Superman. Titles incorporated cutesy animations, as in Bewitched, split-screen effects, The Brady Bunch, and stunts like the much-emulated Bonnet Side in The Dukes of Hazzard. Many came with earworm tunes like the finger-clicking theme for The Addams Family. The form peaked in the era of prestige TV at the turn of the millennium. In the titles for The Sopranos, the protagonist, Tony, is glimpsed through cigarette smoke and in a rearview mirror. He is close, yet elusive, as he remains for six seasons. The falling figure in Mad Men embodies both glamour and mental disintegration. Finest of all is the ghostly imagery in the first season of The Detective, a concise montage of the Louisianian themes, sleaze, pollution, faith, guilt, and downright weirdness. So

0: ingenious sequences are at once a compliment and a brag. Your time is so valuable. They flatter the audience that even the credits will be exquisite. The brag is about the show, for which, implicitly, only a sublime introduction will do. They are summaries, mood setters, and advertisements, deft enough to intrigue new viewers and resonate with returning ones. Like the overture to an opera, they are an integral part of the drama. Some of these shows aired without adverts, freeing up minutes for luxuriant openings. But the exigencies of streaming are changing. Adverts are creeping back, making time scarcer again. Meanwhile, title sequences are an obstacle to binge-watching. Gorging fans do not need to be reintroduced to a story every hour. Many just want to get on with it. Thanks to Skip Intro, they can. Noticing that users were fast-forwarding manually through titles themselves, Netflix devised the button in 2017. Other streamers followed suit. By 2022, Netflix viewers were clicking it 136 million times a day. Since then, intro skipping has snowballed. Across all the output on the BBC's iPlayer, use of Skip Intro in March was roughly double the level 2 years earlier. It has soared in the past 6 months. The underlying impatience is bad news for elaborate opening titles. It sucks, says one exponent of this haiku-like genre. Extended sequences are still airing. The cleverest are games or puzzles, such as the opening credits for The White Lotus, in which the lewd images flit away just before you decipher them. But briefer alternatives are on the rise. In Pluribus, a sci-fi parable, the title is formed by eerie swirling dots. That is all. Some shows are reverting to the plain cards of yore. In The Pit, a hospital drama, this approach fits the air of austere verisimilitude. Steel, a heist thriller, has only a brief flash of its title. In the best-known sequence of all, a tuxedoed man is tracked down the barrel of a gun. The James Bond titles will endure, as will others in cinema, where the audience is captive. But as they dwindle on TV, something is being lost. It isn't just that, as in the new series of The Night Manager, they may be the best bit of a show. Shrinking them undermines cliffhangers. Roll straight into the next episode, and you can't dangle in tingly anticipation for long. More than that, titles can be a kind of spell. Discard them and you may miss the magic, like The Flight to a Holiday or Dressing for a Party. A title sequence is an in-between moment. It eases you from your own world, slumped on the sofa after putting the kids to bed, into the imaginary world of the show, whether that is a loge office in the 1960s or a Cajun crime scene. It is a crossing on which you suspend your disbelief. Like making phone calls and shopping, watching TV has become immeasurably easier. These days, you can see an abundance of programs on a whim. Somehow, though, speeding things up has only made people more impatient. The yen for instantaneity is insatiable. If you are always hurrying, boundaries are skipped and nothing is special. That's all the time we have for today. This has been Mary Kiefer with a reading of The Economist. I hope you've enjoyed today's reading from the audio reading service at the Allen County Public Library in Fort Wayne, Indiana.
1: This is Bob Myers from the Historical Society of Michigan with a Michigan History Moment. It's a valuable jewelry, and it's called Fordite or motor agate. But what is Fordite? In short, Fordite is a sort of synthetic gemstone that looks much like an agate. It's made up of layers and layers of automobile paint, hence Fordite. The earliest automobiles were brush painted in the fashion of horse-drawn carriages. It took a long time to paint a car, and the paint job did not hold up well. As the demand for automobiles grew in the early 20th century, manufacturers looked for ways to speed up the process. The Ford Model T dominated the market for years, rolling off the assembly line by the millions. The first Model Ts, from 1908 through 1912, came in red, gray, green, or blue, but were not available in black. From 1915 until 1926, the Model T came only in black, although Ford used more than 30 different types of black paint. Competing auto companies offered multiple colors, which eventually forced Ford to abandon its black paint-only policy. In 1924, spray guns were introduced to the auto assembly line. Spray guns allowed workers to paint the cars more quickly and gave a more consistent finish than brush painting. Spray painting cut the finish time by two-thirds. There was just one problem: overspray. Most of the paint went on the car body, but some collected on the tracks and skids that carried the cars. After painting, the assembly line carried the car into an oven that baked on the finish. Naturally, the paint baked onto the tracks and skids as well. That eventually built up in thick, multicolor coats of baked paint that the workers had to break off. The result? Chunks of Fordite, also known as motor agate. Today, motor agate is made into all sorts of beautiful jewelry. Cut to shape and polished, Fordite is a highly desirable material. Unfortunately for rockhounds, automobile assembly lines no longer produce it. New painting technology has virtually eliminated overspray, so paint doesn't build up on the assembly line. Today's supply of Fordite comes from auto workers who brought home chunks of the material years ago. This Michigan History Moment has been brought to you by MichiganHistoryMagazine.org.
2: New Orleans and rising seas. I'm Randy Simon, and this is Earthwise, a look at our changing environment. Rising seas are threatening coastal towns and cities all over the world. According to an analysis by researchers at Tulane University, Yale, and other institutions, coastal Louisiana faces sea level rise of 10 to 23 feet as this century moves forward. It's one of the lowest-lying regions in the world, and New Orleans is particularly exposed. It sits in a bowl-shaped basin, mostly below sea level, in the middle of a rapidly shrinking delta. New Orleans is almost entirely surrounded by wetlands, which buffer it against hurricanes and storm surges. But these are disappearing because they are drained for development, and canals are dredged in them for the oil and gas industry. Over the past century, Louisiana has lost 2,000 square miles of wetlands. According to the analysis published in the journal Nature Sustainability, the region has crossed the point of no return, and New Orleans may be surrounded by the Gulf of Mexico before the end of this century. The paper argues that the city needs to start developing strategies for relocation. Failing to implement a carefully managed relocation process risks a chaotic future that would be especially damaging to the city's poorest people. People who decide to stay and adapt will end up spending more and more money and effort trying to flood-proof their lives. There is precedent for relocating a city. The city of Kiruna in Sweden is slowly being swallowed by an iron ore mine upon which it was built. The city is now in the midst of a decades-long relocation process that was voted for in 2004 and will be finished in 2035. Earthwise is a production of WAMC. 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
4: There is an extreme heat warning in effect from now until Thursday evening at 8 p.m. Weather for this afternoon, mostly sunny with thunderstorms possible, a high of 95. For tonight, mostly clear this evening with thunderstorms developing after midnight, a low of 75. For tomorrow, partly cloudy with a high of 91. 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
5: Hello and welcome to our program today. My name is Beverly Hicks, and I will be reading from the Consumer Reports here on Sight into Sound Radio. And I'd like to start today reviewing some more appliances. 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They can be louder than you might expect, so check our noise rating if you plan to place it near a living area, such as in a basement TV room. If it will sit in a basement or garage that isn't heated or air-conditioned, check the manufacturer's specifications to make sure the freezer will work in more extreme temperatures, those above 110 or below zero. 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And I'd like to give you the scores now for a few of the top ranging chest freezers and upright freezers. 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And the next one is Frigidaire, and its 77 score costs you $893. Small upright freezers. The Vasani VSF model scored an 80, and that upright is $599. The next one with an 80 score was a GE, but the price was bumped up to $821. Go to a mid-size upright freezer, and you've got the Hisense, which is scoring an 88 and priced at $500. The third one down, the second one was also at Hisense. The third one is Frigidaire with an 81 score and a price of $750. A large upright freezer is the Hisense 86 score with an 899 tag. The Insignia received 85 points, and it's priced at $749. Moving on to small vacuums. Now, nobody wants to drag out a full-size vacuum cleaner for spot cleaning. The right handheld or stick vac is a handy kitchen helper, making quick work of messes that don't require major power or a mop. How to shop. Handheld vacuums are best for small areas. Cereal spilled on the floor or crumbs along the edge of a cabinet. And when shopping, look for one that's lightweight and easy to store. The Shark Ion WV201, for instance, weighs only 1.4 pounds and comes with a sleek docking station. You can use a good stick vac to clean a small mess, too, but it can also clean your entire floor. If you prefer a cordless model, pick one with a long battery runtime so that you won't have to recharge it in the middle of the job. The Samsung Bespoke A1 Jet Ultra, for example, has one of the longest run times among the models we tested. Many stick vacs we test can also be converted into a hand vac. Now, what to avoid? Some handheld vacuums require multiple steps to empty. Look for one with a single push-button dustbin release for a one-step job. For cordless stick vacs, avoid buying one with batteries that are difficult to replace or that you can't replace at all. Rechargeable batteries lose their ability to hold a full charge over time. If the battery is difficult to replace, you'll have to head to a repair shop or replace the entire vacuum. And if you have limited floor space for storage, skip stick vacs that come with a docking station. Some models come with a small dock that you can affix to your wall instead. Now, an expert tip for shopping for vacuum cleaners, small ones, says the following. Look for a model with strong filtration, washable filters, and an easy-to-clean brush roll so that you're not tracking grime around your kitchen. And I'd like to give you the scores for the vacuums. Now, the cordless stick vac Samsung Bespoke got an 83 score, and it's priced at $1,100. The LG Cord Zero All-in-One, an 80 score for $799. The next one is the Samsung Jet 85 with a 79 score for $500. For a handheld vac, the Shark Ion W1 is scoring a 77 for $100. The Black & Decker Max Plus Dustbuster is a 77 score as well for $75. The Black & Decker Dustbuster, 76 score for $50. And if we go down to Dirt Devil, which many recognize, the Dirt Devil Deep Clean received a 72 for $80. Now we're going to move on to the road report. First drive, Toyota RAV4 PHEV XSE. The newest RAV4 plug-in hybrid improves on its impressive predecessor. The electric-only range has increased from 42 miles up to 52 miles, depending on the trim, and overall power increased by 22 horsepower for 324 horsepower total. This RAV4 is also Toyota's first vehicle with Toyota Safety Sense 4.0, the automaker's newest suite of active safety and driver assistance technology. Now, Consumer Reports' take on this statement is that acceleration is rapid for the class, and the ride is quite good, even on large 20-inch wheels. Handling is impressive, and the cabin is nicely hushed. The price range is $41,500 to $48,500. The destination charge, $1,450. The price is driven, and the report was $48,650. Next question. Ask CR, which package should I pick at an automated car wash? If available, use an automated wash advertised as touchless. Regular car washes can scratch your car's finish by grinding in the dirt caught in the cleaning brushes. A touchless system, which just sprays the car with soap and pressurized water, may not remove all the filth, but our mechanics say it's much better for the paint. Pay and spray self-service car washes have the same benefit. Wherever you wash, the basic package is usually enough. However, if you travel through the snow belt in winter, pay extra for an underbody spray to remove the salt and grime, which can accelerate rust. Ahead of the curve, can you trust the distance to empty fuel display? Yes, and vehicle computers are generally very accurate. Typically, the low fuel light comes on when you have less than 40 miles of range left. Most modern cars have a trip computer display that counts down an estimated distance to empty based on your recent driving patterns. You'll usually see this next to the odometer or on the center screen. Our expert recommendation is to fill up when you have about a quarter of a tank remaining. In addition to giving you options in case of an emergency, foul weather, or traffic, running down to truly empty can damage the fuel pump. Next section in the road report is the vital statistic. 4 out of 18 small SUVs that earned a top rating in the new whiplash prevention test conducted by the Insurance Institute for Highway Safety. Whiplash-related neck sprains and strains are the most common car crash-related injuries in the U.S. The standout vehicles are the 2025 Audi Q3, 2025 and 2026 Hyundai Ioniq 5, 2025 and 2026 Subaru Forester, and 2025 Toyota RAV4. Recall. Hyundai is recalling over 568,000 Palisade SUVs from the 2020 through 2025 model years to fix their side curtain airbags. The airbags may not provide sufficient head protection for third row passengers in certain types of crashes, including vehicle rollovers, and therefore do not currently meet federal motor vehicle safety standards. What you can do? Hyundai is still working on a fix. When a remedy is available, Hyundai dealerships will notify owners and address the issue free of charge. If you have a question, call Hyundai at 855-371-9460. Well, it's halfway through our program, and I'd like to just take a break to remind you that you are listening to Consumer Reports on Sight into Sound Radio. 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We are Sight into Sound Radio since 1967. We'll now move over to saving big on gas. If you haven't met me on Instagram, TikTok, or the Talking Cars with Consumer Reports podcast, I'm Steph Schrader, reporter and tester of cars at Consumer Reports. My love for everything automotive has taken me all over. I've been an automotive reviewer for over a decade, covered motorsports as a journalist, and care for historic and high-performance vehicles. I've also driven in cheap car endurance races and cross-country rallies where I've tested the true limits of a fuel tank. But you don't have to keep a 1971 Volkswagen 411 on track for an 8-hour race day to know how to drive for fuel savings. Here are the tips I've learned that I'd recommend to anyone looking to get more miles per dollar. And that is coming from Steph Schrader, the automotive reporter and tester at Consumer Reports. And to follow up on that statement, speeding wastes gas. You know the usual reasons to drive the speed limit. It's safer and you'll avoid a pricey ticket. But it can also significantly improve your car's efficiency. When CR measured fuel economy at different highway speeds, we found the miles per gallon difference between 55 and 75 miles per hour was equivalent to trading a compact car for a large SUV. On the flip side, slowing down by just 10 miles per hour at highway speeds reduced fuel consumption by as much as 8 miles per gallon. In a car that gets 35 miles per gallon, that's a savings of about $330 a year at $3.25 a gallon, the price for regular at the time of this writing. There's a reason it's called the gas pedal. The more you push the accelerator pedal, the more fuel the engine uses. Accelerating hard makes the engine and transmission run inefficiently, wasting gas. So don't stomp on the gas pedal. Instead, whenever possible, press it slowly and smoothly. The idea is to conserve energy by keeping a steady pace. Stopping harder than necessary wastes the gas you used getting up to the speed. To keep a steady pace when braking, look ahead to anticipate other drivers' moves. For example, when you see traffic slowing down, brake early and gently so that you gradually come to a halt behind the car ahead of you. In CR's tests, hard braking and hard acceleration cut fuel economy by 2 to 3 miles per gallon. Hard braking can also wear out your brakes prematurely. Keep the stop-start turned on. If you've ever had your engine automatically shut off at a stoplight, then turn on when you pull away, you've experienced the stop-start function. Some systems can feel rough when the engine kicks back on, so it's tempting to disable it. But leaving it on saves a considerable amount of fuel, especially in city traffic where you idle a lot. Cars with stop-start turned on use 7 to 26% less fuel in tests run by SAE International. Don't worry about extra engine wear. Engines with stop-start systems are designed to handle it. But one fuel-saving feature you can skip is Eco Mode, which reduces throttle response and shifts to higher gears sooner. CR's tester saved more fuel by simply braking and accelerating smoothly and gradually. Lose some cargo weight. The less weight you have to move, the less fuel you'll need to use, so make sure you're not dragging around unnecessary extras. For example, you won't need a winter emergency kit if it's summer. Get more aerodynamic. Roof racks and storage boxes increase aerodynamic drag, making your car work harder and use more fuel. So remove them when you're done. CR got 7 to 13 fewer miles per gallon in gas in vehicles with a roof rack and two mountain bikes than we did in vehicles without a roof rack at all. A rooftop cargo box alone costs 5 to 9 miles per gallon. And even an empty roof rack increased fuel consumption by 2 to 5 miles per gallon over driving with a bare roof. Driving around with an empty rack or roof box could cost you an extra $100 to $180 in fuel per year. Fill up before you have to. Start looking for a gas station when the gauge hits the half tank mark. You'll have time to find the best price. And moreover, driving with less than a quarter tank of fuel isn't great for your car. Debris on the bottom of the tank can be stirred up and pulled into the fuel system, potentially causing costly damage. In the winter, keep the tank at least half full. Cold temperatures cause more condensation to build up inside it. Always go for top-tier fuel. Trying to save a few cents per gallon at an off-brand gas station doesn't pay off long-term. Major gas chains such as Costco, Exxon, and Shell sell what's called top-tier fuel, which has extra detergents that keep an engine's internals clean and improve a car's longevity and efficiency. Look for a top-tier stock sticker on the gas pump or check the brand list. You can probably skip premium. Many automakers recommend premium gas, which has chemical effects that help a car achieve its advertised performance under extreme conditions. climbing steep grades, carrying lots of weight, or driving on hot days. But unless your owner's manual requires premium, the results aren't usually worth the extra cost over regular gas, 80 cents per gallon at the time of this writing. That can add up to about $400 extra a year for a 25-mile-per-hour car. We checked, and average driving conditions CR test showed a negligible performance difference when using regular fuel in a car for which premium was recommended. And now we'll move over to the ratings for fuel efficiency in cars. The annual fuel costs for these standout models are based on 12,000 miles per year and the national average price for gas at the time of this writing, $3.25 for regular and $4.05 for premium. In the small car category, the 2026 Toyota Prius received a 76 overall score, priced $28,500 to $36,965. The annual fuel cost was $764, and full tank would run for 570 miles. For compact SUV, the car selected was the 2026 Mazda CX-50 Hybrid. With an 80 overall score, the annual fuel cost was $1,054, and the range was 535 miles. The mid-sized SUV 2026 Toyota Crown Signia received the highest overall score, an 89. The annual fuel cost was $1,054. The range per full tank was 530 miles. Next in line is the mid-size three-row SUV with an 88 score, and it's the 2026 Toyota Grand Highlander Hybrid. And that car had an annual fuel cost of $1,114 with a range of 595 miles per year. For mid-size cars, the 2026 Honda Accord received an 80 overall score, annual fuel cost of $1,218 with a range of 470 miles. Then we have the compact SUV with an 86 overall score, and it's the 2026 Subaru Forester with an annual fuel cost of $1,344 and a mileage rating of 475 miles per tank. For luxury mid-sized SUVs, we've got the 2026 Lexus RX Hybrid receiving a 77 score, annual fuel cost of $1,429, for a full tank, 585 miles. Luxury compact SUV is a 2026 BMW X3 with an overall score of 80. Annual fuel cost, $1,675, 490 miles per full tank per year. 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Consider rolling resistance. The next time you replace your tires, look for models with low rolling resistance based on our tests. They use less energy and fuel to move a car. Buy for how you really drive. The tires that came with your car aren't always the best choice for fuel economy. For example, some new SUVs come with grippy all-terrain tires that prioritize off-road capability, and many sports cars ship with soft, sticky performance tires. Both are great for having fun, but you'll pay for it at the pump because that extra grip translates into higher rolling resistance. Unless you routinely go off-road or to the racetrack when it's time for replacements, switch to more fuel-efficient all-season tires. Keep them inflated. Properly inflated tires last longer and improve fuel economy by up to 3%, according to the Department of Energy. Use a digital gauge to make sure your tire's pounds per square inch matches the recommended number in the car's owner's manual or on the door jam sticker. Ideally, do this once a month, but it's most important to check after big temperature swings or if the car has been sitting unused for a while. Well, that's the end of our program for today. I've been reading from the Consumer Reports for May and June 2026. I'm Beverly Hicks, and this has been a production of Sight into Sound Radio, Houston, Texas.
6: This is Take Note. I'm Avery Scott. We're taking history by the tempo. July 7th is Tenabata, or the Star Festival, in Japan. The holiday, which is celebrated on the seventh day of the seventh month, is derived from the Chinese Qixi Festival, which is also the origin of the Korean Chuseok. Tenabata honors the protagonists of a folktale originating in Chinese mythology. The romance between the two lovers, who are usually symbolized by stars, is forbidden by their parents. As a result, they can meet only once a year on the seventh day of the seventh month, when they can cross the river of the sky to find each other. The folk tale behind Tenabata has influenced a variety of artists and creators, and the story has made appearances in film, television, and anime, as well as rock and pop music. In Japan, children often write their wishes on strips of paper, which they then hang from trees while singing the traditional Tenabata song, which describes the twinkling of the stars on the annual night of the folkloric lovers' meeting. Take Note is a production of Classical Arizona PBS, a service of Arizona State University.
2: Satellite launch pollution. I'm Randy Simon, and this is Earthwise, a look at our changing environment. Over the past 7 years, there have been an increasing number of deployments of so-called mega-constellation satellite systems, far outstripping the number of satellites orbiting the Earth that had been launched over the previous 60 years. Mega-constellations are made up of hundreds or even thousands of satellites in low Earth orbit. The largest of these is SpaceX's internet-providing Starlink system, which already has about 12,000 satellites in orbit, with many more to come. The rockets launching these satellites use a kerosene-based fuel, which releases soot particles into the upper layers of the atmosphere. Soot from earthbound sources like cars and power plants is effectively washed out of the atmosphere by rainfall. Soot from rocket launches lingers in the upper atmosphere for years. The effects of this upper atmosphere pollution are not well understood. They may have a mild cooling effect by decreasing the amount of sunlight reaching the Earth's surface, but they may also have various negative environmental impacts. Estimates are that the amount of soot released into the upper atmosphere from satellite launches over the next 3 years will be comparable to what is emitted by all the passenger cars in the United Kingdom over that period. Rocket launches are a unique source of pollution that injects harmful chemicals directly into the upper atmosphere and contaminates the Earth's last remaining relatively pristine environment. So far, there's been little or no attention paid to this issue, but it will ultimately be everyone's problem. For more information on this and other environmental news, visit WAMCpodcasts.org. 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
9: Hello, welcome to Pet Potpourri, a program brought to you by the Audio Reading Service from the Allen County Public Library in Fort Wayne, Indiana. I'm Diana, pet mom to, well, just two rescue Labrador Retrievers now and two rescue kitties. We lost our 13-year-old Molly 2 weeks ago, so please bear with me. I will go through this. We are going to go start with Chicken Soup for the Soul book, Loving Our Dog, and that was edited by Amy Newmark. This chapter is called The Great Dog Walk, and it was written by Ann Carter. Maybe part of loving is learning to let go. From the television show The Wonder Years. Although I was born and raised in New York City, my parents had an exuberance for the great outdoors. Every summer, Dad rented a small cottage for us on the eastern end of Long Island. The cottage was nestled in a wooded area close to the beach, so my childhood encompassed fishing, swimming, boating, and the pure enjoyment of the environment. After I married and had children, we lived down the street from my parents and continued to join them on their yearly retreats to Long Island. One year, shortly before summer vacation, my parents adopted a magnificent English Basset Hound puppy. My two daughters were overjoyed. The dog immediately became the most important thing in their lives. They named the puppy Huckleberry Hound after the television cartoon character. Every day after school, they headed to their grandparents' house to walk and feed the dog. The trio basked in the admiring glances they received as they paraded around the neighborhood. Huckleberry was certainly a sight to behold, with his elongated body and droopy ears that nearly touched the ground. His four stubby legs were attached to extra-large paws that he tripped over constantly. His narrow face held two of the most soulful eyes imaginable. Huckleberry swaggered down the street as if he knew he was special and enjoyed every moment of the attention showered upon him. Our first summer journey to the cottage with Huckleberry was a true nightmare. He disliked the motion of the car and became violently ill. He tossed and turned on the back seat, his eyes rolling and his tongue hanging from his mouth. He drooled so much that my mother got her new shower curtain from the trunk of the car and draped it around the girls who were riding in the back seat with Huckleberry. We all arrived exhausted from the trip. Even with the shower curtain, the girls were wet with slime and smelled like the city zoo. When Huckleberry emerged from the car, he gazed at his new surroundings, standing dumbstruck for the longest time. Then he began to bark. Where were all the tall buildings, the fire hydrants, and the curbs to sniff? Where were all his loyal fans? A flock of geese flew overhead, honking loudly. Two frogs jumped directly in front of the trembling animal. A butterfly landed on his head, and a stray cat hissed at him in passing. It was all too much for this poor urban creature. He fled into the house and under the nearest piece of furniture. Huckleberry was a city hound. Give him a concrete sidewalk and he was in his element. The country offered him no benefits. He became a recluse and spent his days on the screened porch. Huckleberry would sit and watch the girls play outside, but when it was time for his walk, he hid. We all felt sorry for him, but decided to let this timid animal spend his summer as he wished, curled up on his comfortable porch chair. One morning, a pipe burst in the kitchen, and my father called a plumber, young Charlie, who was the son of one of his fishing buddies, Old Charlie. Young Charlie was accompanied by an old black lab named George, who announced their arrival loudly from the back of the pickup truck. The girls scooted outside to greet the dog and were thrilled to see that he wanted to play. After a rousing game of catch and a romp through the property, all were in need of a cold drink. Huckleberry had watched them play from his window seat. When they stopped to rest, he began to howl. All efforts to silence him were to no avail. The girls hooked up his leash and pulled him outside. At that moment, the black lab stepped up, grabbed the leash in his mouth, and began to walk Huckleberry around the yard. The howling stopped. Huckleberry, head held high, a spring in his step, tail wagging, followed in whatever direction George led. Both dogs were rewarded with hugs and doggy treats at the end of their walk. The next day, young Charlie arrived with George and announced that his dog was very anxious to return to our house. From that day on, George, who appeared to know that he was doing a good deed, took Huckleberry on his daily walk. The summer slipped away and school beckoned. It was time to return to the city. Both dogs nuzzled each other as we packed the car for the journey. The following winter was harsh. Huckleberry became ill after eating something encrusted in the snow and died within a week. The entire family was horrified. We mourned each in our own way, and my parents decided not to get another pet. Our lives continued, winter passed, spring blossomed, and summer was at hand once more. The trip to the country was marred by the emptiness we all felt without Huckleberry. Within a few days, young Charlie's truck pulled into our driveway and George was lifted out of the truck. Over the winter, he had lost the sight in one of his eyes, and young Charlie felt that walking Huckleberry would enrich George's life. Dad explained the situation to young Charlie, who was deeply saddened by our loss. George still gets around okay, but he's getting old. Sure makes me sad that he won't have his friend to play with this summer, he said. We all felt a lump in our throats as the pair departed. The next morning, the girls announced that they had a plan. We drove into town and visited the town's thrift store. We purchased one extra large stuffed animal, two pairs of old roller skates, and one cabinet door. I cut the board to size, and my mother glued the stuffed dog onto the platform. Dad bolted the skates to the bottom of the plank, and the girls made a coat from Huckleberry's chair blanket. When the coat was tied around the finished product, we called young Charlie to bring George for a visit. We crossed our fingers as the black lab sniffed the creation. My daughters attached the leash to it and handed it over to George. We'll never know if he humored us or if Huckleberry's scent gave him the feeling of having his friend back. However, for the next 8 weeks, George took great pride in walking that stuffed animal. The story spread around town, and many of the residents came by to take pictures of the event. Shortly after returning to the city that year, we learned that George had passed away in his sleep, the stuffed animal by his side. We all cried when we got the call. A few days later, when our summer photos had been processed and picked up, our sorrow turned to joy. The pictures of George leading his friend around were vivid reminders of the happy times we had spent with Huckleberry and George. We knew we had witnessed a true act of love. Now the two dogs will live forever in the telling and retelling of one of our favorite family stories, The Great Dog Walk. Okay, let's go on to Dogster.com. This article is, I should say, first of all, that Dogster is copyrighted by Pangolia Private Limited in 2026. This article from Dogster.com is, Can a Relationship Work When One Person Doesn't Like Dogs? Tips and When to Walk Away. This is written by Dan Seymour and published on May 6, 2026. For dog owners, a partner who doesn't like dogs isn't a minor quirk to overlook. Dogs aren't a hobby you can scale back or put on pause. They're family. They have routines, needs, and a place in the home that doesn't shrink just because someone new is in the picture. That said, doesn't like dogs covers a lot of ground. Some people had a frightening experience as a child and never recovered from it. Some have allergies that make close contact genuinely uncomfortable. Some simply never grew up with pets and don't know how to read a dog's behavior. None of those situations are the same, and they don't all have the same outcome. Before deciding whether a relationship is workable, it helps to understand what you're actually dealing with. Figure out the real situation first. The first and most important question is where your partner actually stands. There's a significant difference between someone who is nervous around dogs, but open to adjusting, and someone who fundamentally does not want a dog in their life. The first situation has room to work with. The second is a values mismatch, and no amount of practical compromise will bridge it. Have an honest conversation about their history with dogs and what they're actually comfortable with. Listen to whether they've expressed whether they're expressing a preference you can accommodate or a hard limit that doesn't move. Ask where they draw the line. Are they okay with a dog in the house but not on the furniture? Fine with the dog being present, but not on holidays. Willing to tolerate walks together occasionally? All of those answers tell you something different. The other half of this conversation is just as important. You need to be clear about your own expectations. Your dog has a routine, a place in your home, and a level of inclusion in your daily life. Some of that is non-negotiable. Knowing exactly where your own limits are before you negotiate is the only way to tell whether there's actually enough common ground. Tips for making it work. If you've both decided that the relationship is worth trying to accommodate, there are concrete things you can do to make your partner more comfortable without shortchanging your dog. Keeping your dog well-groomed goes a long way. For many people who aren't dog fans, cleanliness is a central concern and often a legitimate one. Hair, dander, and the general mess of a dog are often what drives this discomfort. A consistent grooming routine appropriate for your dog's coat type, including regular brushing, occasional baths, and attention to ears, eyes, nails, and teeth, makes a real difference in how your home feels to someone who isn't used to living with a dog. Training and clear boundaries are equally important. A dog that jumps up, gets on furniture uninvited, or doesn't respond to basic commands will be significantly harder for a non-dog person to deal with. This doesn't mean locking your dog away when your partner visits, but it does mean teaching the dog to respect new people's space on their terms. Your partner will notice the effort even before the training is fully established, which counts for something. Stay organized about your dog's care so it doesn't consistently spill into the relationship. Keep vet records current so daycares and boarding services are easy to access when you need flexibility. Have a short list of reliable sitters you can call on short notice. Emergency dog situations will occasionally interrupt plans, and your partner needs to be understanding about that. But if every date requires extensive logistical negotiation, the relationship becomes exhausting for both of you. Set realistic expectations about what your partner can reasonably be asked to do. Picking up a bag of dog food on the way over is a small ask. Agreeing to walk your dog while you're at work every day is not, if they genuinely don't like dogs. Understanding the difference between reasonable accommodation and expecting someone to co-parent an animal they didn't sign up for will prevent a lot of resentments on both sides. Don't push the relationship between your partner and your dog. You might hope they'll eventually fall in love with your dog, and it does happen. But engineering moments to try to force that connection rarely work and usually make everyone uncomfortable, including the dog. Give it space. Let the dog approach on its own terms. If it happens, it happens. The one thing that is not negotiable is basic respect. Your partner doesn't have to love your dog, share in their care, or treat them like their own. But they do have to treat your dog decently and accept that the dog's presence, routine, and well-being are part of your life. Any verbal or physical mistreatment of your dog or any pressure on you to reduce your dog's care or happiness for their comfort is not a compatibility issue. It's a character issue, and it matters. When to accept it won't work. Not every relationship can be saved by grooming schedules and training classes. If your partner's problem with dogs is fundamental rather than circumstantial, that's important to know sooner rather than later. Being clear-eyed about this early isn't harsh. It's fair to everyone involved, including the dog, who didn't get a vote in who you date. A relationship that requires one person to constantly suppress their discomfort and another to constantly feel guilty about their dog doesn't tend to improve with time. You and your dog are a package deal. The right person will understand that. Let's turn now to Animal Wellness Magazine with some tornado safety tips. Actually, I should tell you that Animal Wellness Magazine is copyrighted by Animal Wellness in 2026. This article is written by Sandra Murphy, posted May 22nd, 2026. Tornado safety for dogs, sheltering in place. When tornadoes threaten, knowing how to protect your dog matters. Find simple ways to prepare, train, and shelter safely together. Intense rain, hail, or high winds can be just a storm, but they can also signal something more dangerous. If the sky turns a dark greenish color and normal sounds become muffled, a tornado may be forming. It's time for you and your dog to take shelter. Read on for tips to tornado safety for dogs and why sheltering in place is better than evacuating. Are tornadoes becoming more frequent? The National Oceanic and Atmospheric Administration states that the number of tornadoes has increased in the U.S. Tornadoes occur on fewer days, however, they tend to arrive in clusters, increasing the total number. There's also a directional shift toward the south and Midwest. For example, the National Weather Service confirmed 12

0: 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By continuing to listen, you verify that you qualify within one of these categories. 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
1: Sheltering in place. How to keep your dog safe when a tornado threatens. Dion Studinski, a dog trainer and behaviorist, says the most important way to prepare a dog for emergency situations is to train strong foundational skills. These core behaviors create predictability when everything else feels chaotic, he says. In high-stress moments, dogs don't rise to the occasion. They fall back on what's familiar. These behaviors help regulate a dog's emotional state and keep them connected to their person rather than reacting to noise, movement, or fear. To prepare dogs to move to safe areas, designate a specific location such as an interior room, basement, bathroom, or windowless closet, Dion continues. Train them to return there as a familiar everyday behavior. Teach a consistent cue like safe or go to your spot to help the dog associate the space with safety rather than urgency. Once the behavior is reliable, practice sending the dog from different rooms. Introduce mild stressors such as faster movement or environmental changes. The goal is for the shelter area to feel predictable and consistent, even when the situation outside isn't, says Dion. Acclimatize him to siren noises. Many areas use sirens to warn of severe weather, often with announced suggestions for staying safe. If you familiarize your dog with the noise, it won't frighten him as much. Playing storm or siren sounds quietly during training can help desensitize dogs over time, says dog trainer Jonathan Solis. Just as important as how you react in a real-life situation, dogs read our tone and body language quickly. Staying calm helps them do the same. As tornadoes begin appearing in regions where they once were rare, planning ahead is an important part of tornado safety for dogs. Training your dog to calmly move to a designated safe area in your home can make a frightening situation easier to manage. When severe weather threatens, shelter in place together in a familiar protected space. It helps keep both you and your dog calm and safe until the storm passes. Train your dog to use the basement steps. If you have a basement, it will provide more space to move around in during a tornado warning. However, basements often have open-backed staircases that can frighten dogs, even when they're with their people. If you want to make the basement your designated safe spot and your dog is afraid of the stairs, you may have to sit on a lower step and encourage him to come down one step at a time until he gets used to the idea. Use high-value treats to make training easier. A bed and favorite toy in the basement will help fight the fear. What if you're not home? Two-way audio cameras come in many price ranges and feature sets. You can install several throughout the house. Most offer a 360-degree view, allowing you to see and hear your dog. He can also hear you give him the cue to go to his designated safe spot and offer comfort and praise if a tornado approaches your neighborhood and you can't get home in time. The goal is for the shelter area to feel predictable and consistent, even when the situation isn't outside. A tornado's path and speed will be uncertain enough to make evacuation more dangerous than sheltering in place. Well, please bear with me. I'm going to attempt a couple stories from the Chicken Soup for the Soul book, Loving Our Dogs, which was copyrighted in 2008 by Chicken Soup for the Soul, LLC, edited by Amy Newmark. Again, having lost Molly just a couple weeks ago, some of these stories kind of get to me, but I'll do my best. Let's go with Rescued by a Drowning Dog, and that's a story by Karen Strock. Bubba, this is the last time, I bellowed at the big brown dog as he jumps to the table, grabs the script I am working on, and bolts away. He skitters across the kitchen floor as I give chase. No, I shriek in anticipation of the disaster. A large clay pot crashes, its dirt and flour contents emptied all over the floor. Darn you, I say. I slide to the floor and begin sobbing. I don't want to be here. I don't want to be alone. Hurting this much. And I don't want to be dealing with this demon dog. Why does anyone think animals are good companions? I wonder bitterly. There are no

0: substitute for people and certainly no solace for loneliness. But my husband, Arnie, had been a believer. 2 years ago, Arnie proudly lugged home a large carton. "A surprise for you," he announced, as a filthy dog sprang from the box onto our new white sofa and leaped onto the end table, scattering my prized collection of miniature glass figures. "How could you?" I asked Arnie in disbelief. "Get that mangy animal out of the house." With that, the dog put his teeth into my new sweater. It was hate at first sight for Bubba and me. Arnie liked to say Bubba had a touch of German Shepherd in his mutt mix, more like a touch of the devil. When Bubba and I were alone, he destroyed my clothes, broke cherished possessions, and hid whatever project I was working on. When Arnie was around, he was Mr. Nice Dog. "I don't see why you're always so angry with this guy," Arnie would say, stroking the big coffee-colored head. "He's such a gentle dog." On cue, Bubba would settle at Arnie's feet, wag his tail leisurely, and smirk at me. I tolerated Bubba because Arnie loved him. As he grew to almost 100 pounds, the dog became part of our household, but not part of my heart. He was 100% Arnie's dog. Each evening as the clock chimed 7, Bubba plopped down on the area rug in the front hall, blocking the door to await Arnie's homecoming. One evening, Bubba waited and waited. The clock chimed 8, then 9. I joined Bubba in his anxiousness, pacing beside him. Finally, the bell rang. A policeman stood in my doorway, twisting his hat. There had been an accident. Arnie was dead. Friends and family came and went. I sat in my chair, rocking. I think someone told me they were taking Bubba home. I don't remember much about the next few weeks. Until one day, the doorbell rang again, and Bubba was back. He growled at me and dashed past, flying through the house, in and out of rooms. After a while, he quieted somewhat, his pace slowing. He took up vigil in the front hall, getting up only occasionally to search for Arnie, eat, or ask to be let out. When he needed out, I opened the back door to the fenced-in yard I shared with my neighbor. We tried a couple of times to walk him, but he snarled whenever I came near. I only kept the ungrateful mutt because Arnie had loved him. One day, 2 hours passed and darkness came before I noticed Bubba hadn't scratched at the door to be let back in. I called. No Bubba. I tried to switch on the back light, only to be reminded that the outdoor electric light had been disconnected because lights were being installed in my neighbor's new in-ground pool. It had just been filled, not even heated yet. No, it couldn't be. Bubba hated water. But the pool had been a black liner. I grabbed a flashlight and approached the water, panicking as I heard a whimper. There in the circle of my light, aimed at the deep end, was the forlorn, sodden dog, hanging by his paws at the edge of the pool. He'd probably chased a chipmunk and fallen into the unfamiliar landmark, paddling around until his strength gave out. I hauled Bubba from the cold water, dragged him back into the house, and wrapped him in the nearest thing I could find, my favorite Afghan, the last present Arnie had given me. I held the dog close until the shivering subsided, and then held him some more. He made no attempt to leave the security of my arms until the clock struck 7. It had been almost a year since Arnie had died, yet each night Bubba faithfully took up the vigil when the bell chimed. Tonight he left my lap, started toward the front hall, and hesitated. Turning, he looked at me in the eye and came back to my chair, settling at my feet. I don't know which one of us had been more oblivious to the other's pain, Bubba or me, but it took nearly a drowned dog to pull me out of my grief-induced isolation. I imagined Arnie was smiling. And that's all the time we have for today. This has been Diana with Pet Potpourri. I hope you've enjoyed today's reading from the audio reading service at the Allen County Public Library in Fort Wayne, Indiana.
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2: Today, painting with pixels in the hands of a master. The University of Houston presents this series about the machines that make our civilization run and the people whose ingenuity created them. When celebrated painter David Hockney first began drawing on iPads, many weren't sure what to make of it. Starting with an iPhone in 2008, Hockney adopted the iPad as soon as it debuted. For fans of his iconic images of sculpted bodies diving into turquoise pools flooded with California light, the digital medium was an oddly 21st century anomaly in Hockney's famously mid-century aesthetic. For others less enamored with the painter's graphic pop art style, Hockney's embrace of modern technology proved what some saw as easy commercial debasement. And for Hockney's neighbors in the small Yorkshire village where he had returned for his later years, the artist's new habit sparked bemused gossip that eccentric Hockney was drawing on his phone. At core of this debate over a master painter's use of digital tech is a distinctly 21st century anxiety about screen culture. It also belongs to age-old suspicions about art's relationship to machine technology. "Great art picks up where nature ends," French painter Marc Chagall once said, articulating a common belief that artists should aim for organic beauty. For the corollary position against technology, we recall arts and crafts influencer Elbert Hubbard, who claimed that while one machine can do the work of 50 men, no machine can do the work of one extraordinary man. As a painter, however, David Hockney has always been interested in the confluence of art and technology. In the 1980s, Hockney experimented with early graphic software. By the millennium, the artist partnered with a physicist to show how old master painters like Rembrandt and Caravaggio might have made their exquisitely rendered images with the help of optical instruments like the camera lucida. Their research, now known as the Hockney-Falco thesis, is one strain of art history devoted to challenging received assumptions about organic vision. It also embraces technology as a productive source of artistic inspiration. Today, in fact, as Hockney himself ages closer to a century mark, still painting daily with fingers on iPad screen, the artist's digital enthusiasms pay homage to his 19th century predecessors. Inspired by Impressionism's serial landscapes of haystacks and water lilies, and Van Gogh's idiosyncratic color palette and virtuoso brushstrokes, Hockney exploits the iPad's ease and portability to refine his work to pure artistic gesture. With a painting app, you never have to mix paint or prepare and clean brushes. Instead, you focus immediately on the mark itself, the very trace of the hand of the original artist. Color, too, takes only a moment to go from mind's eye to digital canvas. Paradoxically, by using 21st century digital technology, David Hockney revives the focus on color and brushwork so distinctive of 19th century painting. In the hands of a master, iPad is not soulless imitation. Instead, that vibrant medium unveils the ghost in the machine. I'm Karen Fang at the University of Houston, where we're interested in the way inventive minds work.
1: 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Is online at uh.edu/engines. 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
4: There is an extreme heat warning in effect from now until Thursday evening at 8 p.m. Weather for this afternoon, mostly sunny with thunderstorms possible, a high of 95. For tonight, mostly clear this evening with thunderstorms developing after midnight, a low of 75. For tomorrow, partly cloudy with a high of 91. 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

0: You are listening to WKAR Radio Reading Service. This is David Brooks with Mary Beth Fletcher with the reading of the Lansing State Journal and the Detroit News and Free Press. For the next half hour, I will be reading the Lansing State Journal news, beginning with the obituaries. We have Carl I. Johnson, 79, from Waterford, Michigan, and Geraldine Stewart, 80, from Hazlitt, Michigan. And now for the news. 10 running for Mason City Council as data center debate rages. Under the shadow of a proposed data center and months of council meetings filled with raised voices and rebukes, Mason voters will pair a field of 10 city council candidates on August 4th to 8 who will run in November. Four seats are on the ballot, four-year terms, and a partial term that would expire in 2028. A cloud hangs heavy over the Mason area because a developer wants to build a data center on about 400 acres northeast of the Columbia and College Roads intersection in VJ Township, just west of the city. City Manager Deborah Stewart has said the developer is promising an investment of more than $1 billion and a cash infusion that would more than double Mason's present-day tax stream of $4.3 million a year. The expected new taxes are $7.6 million. The developer has not been identified publicly. The controversy has not only drawn 10 candidates, but prompted a recall initiative against Mayor Russell Whipple and Councilwoman Elaine Ferris. Members of No Data Centers in Mason delivered recall petition signatures on June 30th to Ingham County Clerk Barb Byram. Byram said her staff is now reviewing them. She must decide by July 22nd if there are the required 1,000 valid signatures for each recall effort. If those signatures are certified, recall questions for Whipple and Ferris would appear on the November ballot. Their terms are set to expire at the end of 2028. The 10 candidates now on the ballot include three former mayors of the city. Six candidates oppose the proposed data center, one supports it, and two others decline to state a position. Candidate Russell Pokrovitsky did not agree to an interview with the State Journal, so his position could not be determined. Those opposed say they are unhappy about how the data center project could change the rural feel of the community or don't believe the benefits outweigh the risks. I love my community and love the people here, and I love my small town like it is, said Robin Case Nyert, a 63, from one of three former Mason mayors in the race. I just had to do something about it, so I decided to run. I don't support data centers in a town of our size. This is not a case of not in my backyard, but in a way it is, because I think our town is too small to have something like this in our area. The candidates include former mayors Leon Clark, Mike Waltz, and Nayert. Three current council members, Don Drosha, Jerry Schaefer, and John Vircher, as well as Rex Hauser, Kelly Hannon, Sean Sodman, and Pokrovitsky. To me, it comes down to whether it's a good fit for the community, said the 65-year-old Waltz, who added that in some ways, data centers have become a necessary evil. I don't feel that it's a good fit for Mason. Of course, that brings up the question of what to do with that ag land, and an obvious answer is leave it the way it is. Is a data center inevitable? Well, VJ Township's board has rejected the idea of negotiating a public act 425 agreement for a conditional land use transfer, potentially with economic benefits like tax revenues generated by the project for both communities. Mason officials are now expecting the property owner and data center developer to seek annexation from the State Boundary Commission, which would move the land from the township to the city. In that context, some council's candidates are less firm about the proposed data center project. Drosha, a 58-year-old incumbent now nearing the end of his fourth term, said he neither supports nor opposes the data center. Sodman, a 54-year-old candidate who has run in the past, said he is neutral to the project. Bircher, now a 38-year-old council member, is clearly stating support. I support the development, as I understand it, and as the development that is outlined, Bircher said. There's a lot of benefits to the city that a development project would provide. It would be the best option for the city of Mason, even the township as well. The candidates favor controls like zoning ordinances and the return of some standards placed in a now repealed technology innovation, M3, zoning district in preparation of any data center proposals. The new zoning district was an effort to establish standards for any data center that was built, and the rules were sometimes stronger than existing rules for industrial zoning. For example, minimum setbacks of up to 200 feet compared to up to 60 feet for industrial uses. The repealed zoning laid out that data center proposals had to be on parcels of 50 acres or more, but did not set any district boundaries. Data centers under current rules could locate in areas of the city already zoned for general manufacturing, or M2. That M2 zoned property, according to the city's zoning map, is on the outskirts of town, mainly in the northwest corner and on the south end. But some also clearly state there's not much they can do without risking a lawsuit if the land is annexed and the ultimate proposal meets Mason's demands and standards. While everyone is mad at city council members, I think again that we're asking the wrong question, Sodman said. It's not about whether we want one or don't want one. It's whether or not we're allowed to tell them no if they're following the law. Hannon, who is treasurer for the Equity Task Force, which hosts Mason's Pride Picnic, and secretary for the Mason Public Schools Foundation Board, also doesn't think the project legally could be stopped. My understanding is the people who own the land is not the city, said Hannon, a 42-year-old resident who would want to hold the data center developer to noise and height standards and have a decommissioning plan in place. They were approached by a developer and they can do with their land what they want to do with their land. It's one of the freedoms that we have is our personal property. Whether you are an LCC or LLC or a personal business, we can do what you want it with it. As far as stopping, I don't think that is a goal that is achievable. Well, you can listen to some of the current council members and you'll realize how combative council meetings have become. We'll be able to lower millage rates significantly, said Drosha, referencing the influx of millions of dollars in new tax revenue that would come with the proposed data center. The people that are against the data center have really, really made it into the monster. The council's role will be healing one. We'll have to work on sitting down with people and in some cases agreeing to disagree, but finding agreement where we can. The 75-year-old Schaefer, nearing the end of his second term, cast one of the two no votes against the M3 district in February and then against its repeal in March. The repeal prevented residents from casting their own votes on the M3 ordinance that had standards, including for noise no more than 55 decibels on an average over a 24-hour period from noise from routine operations at a residential property boundary. I don't know what it'll bring to this town other than, according to the manager, money, he said. I don't want it in this town. Mason is too nice of a town to have this monster. It's going to bring a lot of noise. It's going to bring vibration. It's going to bring pollution. It's going to drive up electrical rates. I just don't trust the numbers being put out. There will be plenty of other issues besides data centers for council members to consider if they are elected, and candidates are hoping to improve transparency, housing, how money is budgeted, local business, and more. Rex Hauser, 74, wants to see more investment in youth and young families. It's very expensive to live here for young families coming in, Hauser said. We need developments, housing, and I think that's tied to developing trades, jobs for people. We do need to have coalition working together between government and business. Clark, who served as mayor for about a decade, beginning in 2005, remains focused on bringing the community back together. I think that what needs to happen is what should have happened in the beginning, is that residents and all the players are brought together collectively to establish the ground rules that everybody can live with instead of trying to ram something down their throat, Clark said. I don't have any kind of agenda other than trying my best to get the community back to where we're not fighting against one another like they are now. I want some civility and some respect and just doing good business, doing what's best for the city. New Old Town shops opened in June. Coral Gables and Mason Big Boy are closed. The Lansing area welcomed a handful of new retail and restaurants in June, but lost three mainstay businesses as well. In Potterville, Accommodation Gym and Coffee Shop, Perk and Press opened its doors, and Old Town gained two new stores, the Candy Store and Old Town Card Spot. Three longtime staples, Big Boy and Mason, Coral Gables in East Lansing, and century-old men's clothing store, Kosachek's in downtown Lansing, are closed permanently. They were among just under a half dozen closures. Here's a look at what opened and closed in June. And for openings, we have Perk and Press in Potterville. Perk and Press, a gym and coffee shop, opened in a storefront on West Main Street on June 1st. A main entrance that leads to the coffee shop, which offers seating for about 25 people, with an interior entrance to the gym. Its members also have access to a side entrance. The workout facility, which contains cardio machines, free weights and resistance cables, and CrossFit equipment, is open 24 hours a day. Membership costs $10 a week. The coffee shop menu includes specialty coffee drinks, including lattes and cappuccinos, and energy drinks made with Red Bull. It is open to the public from 6 a.m. to 2 p.m. Monday through Friday, from 7 a.m. to 3 p.m. on weekends. Learn more about the business Facebook page at Perk and Press. Then there's Old Town Card Spot in Old Town at 108 East Caesar Chavez Avenue. Old Town Card Spot opened in early June in Lansing's Old Town, offering both a men's clothing and accessories boutique and a sports card store. Owner Michael Doyle said the boutique occupies the front portion of the 1,900 square foot space. The sports card inventory, which features new cards in packets along with some single and vintage cards, is found in the back. A bar with a 100-inch television is along the back wall, and he offers card customers advice and evaluations of their cards, he said. Doyle said he wants the business to be inviting and engaging. Learn more about the business online at www.oldtowncardspot.com. And that candy store in Old Town at 1232 Turner Street, Suite A, that candy shop store opened in late June in Lansing's Old Town. The shop carries more than 200 treats, including candy and snacks, according to its website. There are plans to add novelty ice cream treats and ice cream by the pint and cart. The store is open from 10 a.m. to 7 p.m. Wednesday through Sunday and is closed Monday and Tuesday. Learn more about the business online at www.thatcandystore.com. The closings include Apple Blossom Kombucha in Lansing in 3415 East Saginaw Street, Suite A. Apple Blossom Kombucha, a kombucha tap room that opened about 6 years ago, closed its doors on January 18th. Owner Kaylee Gunthorpe announced the news in a post on the Taproom's Facebook page in mid-May, saying it was a difficult decision. What started as a passion turned into something bigger because of all of you, the customers, supporters, friends, and local businesses who believed in what I was creating, read the post. But the reality is that behind the scenes, running a small business is incredibly hard. While I'm sad to close this chapter, I'm also proud of what it became and everything I learned through it. I gave this business everything I had, and I'll always be grateful that so many people believed in it. Also, the Family Dollar in Mason at 556 North Cedar Street. The Family Dollar in Mason closed in late June. It's unclear why. Call to the telephone number listed for the store, produce a busy signal when a state general reporter attempted to reach its staff this week. And the Big Boy in Mason. Big Boy was a staple in Mason for nearly 50 years. Its permanent closure was announced on the business Facebook page in early June. The restaurant closed at the end of the month. Owner Dave Hunt, whose family has owned the restaurant for at least 15 years, is retiring. A manager at the business said the property is being sold and the gas station is planned for the land. It is affiliated with the Big Boy location in Charlotte or the drive-through model Bob's Big Boy located on South Pennsylvania Avenue in Lansing. There's a Big Boy location in St. John's. And Coral Gables, East Lansing. Coral Gables, a longtime restaurant with a lengthy history and loyal following, closed permanently at the end of June. The decision, announced via a June 2nd post on Facebook, was bittersweet for owners and likely for the community, but can't be blamed on economic conditions or industry hardships, owners Anastasia Kamboris and Stuart Vannis said. This is just the right time, Kamboris told the State Journal in early June. The Kamboris and Vannis families jointly owned the restaurant at 2838 East Grand River Avenue since 1968, but the eatery's roots date back even further to the 1920s when it operated as a roadhouse. In the 1930s and 40s, Tommy Dorsey and his orchestra, Duke Ellington, Stan Kenton, Woody Herman, the Four Freshmen, and the Ink Spots played there. Its final day of operation was June 30th. Kamboris and Vannis said they don't know what they'll do with the property. They've also considered offering some of the food and restaurant is known for as to go in the future. And Kosachek's in Lansing. Customers learned in June that Kosachek's, a downtown men's apparel store that was open for more than a century, won't reopen. Almost 2 years after devastating storm damaged the company's building, owner David Kosachek delivered the news in a letter this month. The Kosachek family and team wish to thank our many friends and customers for their outpouring of support and encouragement throughout the past many months. David Kosachek wrote in the letter to customers, as a result of a 2024 severe weather occurrence, the building that housed Kosachek's clothiers sustained devastating damage. After careful consideration, the difficult decision has been made not to reopen our business. Many heartfelt thanks to all that graced us with their presence since our founding in 1865. All who shopped with us were more than customers, you were friends. The business was started in 1865 by Henry Kosachek in Eaton Rapids. It moved to Lansing downtown in the late 1800s, and the company also opened a store located in Okemos at Central Park Place in 1987, but closed it in 1993 to concentrate efforts on the Lansing location. And in sports, USA moves on. Gritty U.S. men's team beats Bosnia to reach World Cup round of 16. The U.S. men's national team turned in a gritty performance with 10 men defeating Bosnia and Herzegovina 2-0 on the World Cup round of 32 on Wednesday, July 1st. Falerin Balogun opened the scoring just before halftime with his third goal of the tournament, but he would be involved in the game's most contentious moment in the 64th minute. Well, Logan was shown a straight red card after a VAR review for stepping on the ankle of Bosnian defender Tarik Mahumovic. As the USMNT dropped back looking to hold on to its one-goal advantage, Malik Tillman stepped up with a massive free kick in the 82nd minute to provide an insurance goal. The USMNT will now move on to face Belgium in the round of 16 in Seattle on Monday, July 6th. And a couple of highlights. At 10 minutes of stoppage time, there is still time for... disregard, that was a kind of a play-by-play thing here. Also in sports, Okemos' Caleb Bonemer selected to Major League Baseball All-Star Futures game. Okemos graduate Caleb Bonemer will be part of Major League Baseball's All-Star festivities. Bonemer, a Chicago White Sox prospect, was named to the American League roster for the Major League Baseball All-Star Futures game slated for noon Sunday, July 12th at Citizens Bank Park in Philadelphia. The game will be broadcast on NBC. Bonemer, a third baseman and shortstop, is the lone White Sox prospect set to play in the game and among 50 players named to teams on Wednesday, July 1st. He is ranked by Major League Baseball Pipeline as the number 16 overall prospect in baseball and the top player in the White Sox minor league system. The 20-year-old Bonemer is hitting at .267 with one homer, two doubles, and eight RBIs in the 12 games since being promoted to the AA Birmingham Barons in mid-June. Bonemer, who opened the season at High A Winston-Salem, has hit .243 with 17 doubles, one triple, 19 home runs, and 51 RBIs in 73 minor league games this year. Bonemer had 12 home runs in 107 games during his professional baseball debut in 2025. Bonemer was selected by the White Sox in the second round of the 2024 Major League Baseball draft following a decorated high school career at Okemos. He capped his first season as a pro by being named the Carolina League's most valuable player in 2025. Stomach bug causing explosive diarrhea in Michigan. How to reduce your risk. A diarrheal illness caused by a parasite, Cyclospora cayetanensis, has infected more than 170 people across the state in the past 2 weeks, the Michigan Department of Health and Human Services announced on Wednesday, July 1st. More than 170 cases have been reported in Monroe, Lenawee, Washtenaw, Wayne, Livingston, Shiawassee, and Jackson counties in the last 9 days, state officials said. The 24-hour additional cases have been reported across 11 other counties. State officials have not identified the source of the infection and added that some cases may not be part of the outbreak. Michigan usually sees around 50 cyclosporiasis cases per year, and according to the CDC, through June 16th, there were only 145 cases nationwide this year across 17 states. Outbreaks of cyclosporiasis have been occurring across the United States and now here in Michigan. Chief Medical Executive Dr. Natasha Bagdasarian in a July 1st MDHHS release. Based on the unusual number of cases we have identified in a little over a week, we anticipate additional cases of illness being reported. We recommend Michiganders contact their health care provider if they experience sudden ongoing diarrhea and reach out to their local health department if additional members of their family are suffering from the same symptoms. Cyclosporiasis is caused by a microscopic parasite, Cyclospora chaetanensis, transmitted via food or drink contaminated with feces. Symptoms of cyclosporiasis include frequent watery diarrhea, loss of appetite and weight, abdominal cramps and bloating, a low-grade fever or nausea, though nausea is uncommon. Symptoms can occur 2 to 14 days after exposure, according to MDHHS. Cyclosporiasis has been reported in many counties or countries, but is most common in tropical and subtropical areas. In the United States, the majority of cases are reported during the spring and summer months. Outbreaks have been identified nearly every year since the mid-1990s, according to the U.S. Center of Disease and Control Prevention. Residents are urged to wash their produce and hands with extra care while local health departments investigate the outbreak to identify a common exposure. Michigan Department of Agriculture and Rural Development, MDARD, is committed to ensuring food safety across the state and is working in partnership with local health departments to identify the source of the outbreak and keep consumers safe. Director of the Human Food Division at MDARD, Jennifer Arbonsky, said in the release, "In these moments, it becomes even more important to follow all the essential food preparation guidelines, such as washing your hands before and after preparing food and washing produce before it's consumed. How can I reduce the risk of getting sick with that? Here are ways to avoid ingesting the parasite, according to MDHHS and the CDC. Again, wash hands with soap and water before and after handling or preparing raw fruits and vegetables. Wash all fruits and vegetables thoroughly under running water before eating, cutting, or cooking. Scrub firm fruits and vegetables, such as melons and cucumbers, with a clean produce brush. Cut away any damaged or bruised areas or on fruits and vegetables before preparing and eating, and refrigerate cut, peeled, or cooked fruits and vegetables as soon as possible. Cyclosporiasis is treatable with antibiotics, and it is not considered a life-threatening illness. Those experiencing symptoms of cyclosporiasis should seek a medical attention to manage the symptoms. The risks of cyclosporiasis include severe dehydration, electrolyte imbalance, and the loss of fluid volume in your body, according to the Cleveland Clinic. Residents from ages 8 to 84 have been infected in Michigan. The first case was identified in June 22nd. As of Tuesday, June 30th, here's a list of cases by county, according to MDHHS. In Monroe, 70 cases. Lenawee, 33 cases. Washtenaw, 21 cases. Wayne, 12 cases. Jackson, 7 cases. Shiawassee, 7 cases. And 24 cases in other counties not identified in the release and in the city of Detroit. Fulda named to number 2 post in Ingham County Prosecutor's Office. A veteran trial attorney has been promoted to the second-ranking position in the Ingham County Prosecutor's Office. Sarah Pulda, an assistant prosecutor who was serving as the Circuit Court Unit Chief and has been with the county for more than 17 years, was appointed Chief Assistant Prosecutor by Ingham County Prosecutor John DeWayne. Throughout her career, Sarah Pulda has demonstrated exceptional professionalism, sound judgment, and a steadfast dedication to pursuing justice on behalf of our community, DeWayne said in a news release. In this role, she will help lead our attorneys and staff while advancing our mission of promoting public safety, supporting victims, and ensuring the fair and impartial administration of justice. The chief assistant job became open when Governor Gretchen Whitmer named Nicole Matusko to an open judgeship in 55th District Court. And And Ionia Township official Marilyn Harp stole $747,000 in long run con, feds say. The township treasurer in rural mid-Michigan fraudulently withdrew more than $747,000 in taxpayer money to build herself a vacation home and pay bills, according to federal court records that chronicle a rare and unusually lucrative public corruption case in West Michigan. Former Ionia Township Treasurer Marilyn Harp, 74, is portrayed in court records as a scheming, lying public official, destroying records, creating phony documents, and pocketing so much money that some exceeded the $679,000 of revenue the township collected in 2024. That also is the year Harp's alleged scheme crumbled as local officials questioned her use of a township account at the Mercantile Bank of Michigan, according to the government. In response, she destroyed relevant records and fabricated others, U.S. Attorney Timothy Verhey wrote in the court filing. There is some more to the story, but that will end the reading of the Lansing City Journal from WKAR Radio Reading Service. Here is Mary Beth Fletcher with the reading of the Detroit News and Free Press.
1: Thank you, David. And we'll start out with the Ukraine like I usually do. Lots of news going on there now. Our first article that I have queued up is called Russia, titled Bombards Kiev in Major Strike. At least 18 people killed. And this is out of Kiev. Russia launched hundreds of drones and dozens of missiles at Ukraine's capital, Kiev, in the early hours on Thursday, today, tearing apart several residential buildings, killing at least 18 people and wounding scores. Multiple explosions shook central Kiev and reverberated across the capital throughout the night as thousands of residents rushed to bomb shelters and underground metro stations. The attack caused the widest destruction in Kiev so far this year and was the deadliest since at least May, when 24 people were killed in a strike that brought down an apartment block. President Volodymyr Zelensky, who cut short a visit to Ireland to rush home, said damage had been reported at more than 20 sites across the capital. The main strike was directed at Kiev, he said. Air defense supplies for Ukraine are in an absolute and critical priority, he said, urging Ukraine's allies to maintain contributions to fund to buy U.S. weapons, including Patriot air defense missiles for Ukraine. Russia launched 74 missiles and 496 drones overnight, the Ukrainian Air Force said. Yuri Ihnat, the Air Force spokesperson, said the number of ballistic missiles was unusually high and the interception rate for them was low. Ukraine has struggled with shortages of Patriot missiles in recent months. The Russian Defense Ministry, in a Telegram post, said its massive attack using long-range, high-precision air, land, and sea-launched weapons and drones hit military and energy facilities as well as airports in Kiev and other locations. Moscow said the attacks were retaliation for Ukraine drone strikes on Russia. Kiev, which has stepped up strikes in recent weeks on Russia's domestic fuel supply, said it had hit an oil refinery overnight in the Russian region of Nizhny Novgorod, where the governor reported one person killed in a strike on an industrial facility. The Kremlin said Russian military commanders briefed President Vladimir Putin about the Russian strikes, adding that Moscow would continue to increase pressure on Ukraine to achieve its war aims. A day of mourning announced in Kiev. Kiev Mayor Vitaly Klitschko announced a day of mourning in Kiev tomorrow. He said the damage was recorded across the entire city of about 3 million people. with some buildings heavily damaged. Katerina Mathanova, the EU ambassador to Ukraine, said that Russia unleashed hell on Kiev overnight and had struck accommodation used by diplomatic personnel. Diplomats were unharmed, but their belongings were damaged in the fire that engulfed the building, she said. Emergency services were sifting through the rubble of what used to be a 9-story building on the left bank of the Dnieper River that bisects the city as the sun rose and fires flared up around it. City officials said that more than 90 people, including children, paramedics, and drivers at an ambulance station were wounded, and that some people were still trapped inside damaged residential buildings. Our house is on fire. Oleg was pulling our neighbor out of the burning house while I was phoning all the emergency services during the explosions, Irina Plekova, a Kiev resident, said on Facebook, posting a picture of a half-destroyed apartment building with no windows. We do not have an apartment anymore. Another article on the same topic. Russia approves secret China military training at top level, sources say. China's covert military training of Russian forces last year was personally approved by President Vladimir Putin's defense minister and directly involved at least 4 Russian and Chinese generals, according to 2 European officials and documents seen by Reuters. The officials said the involvement of such high-ranking individuals in training linked to the Ukraine war signaled the importance for Russia and China of such cooperation, which has caused alarm in Europe, even as Beijing has denied it took place. A classified Russian document seen by Reuters directly referred to an internal decree issued by Defense Minister Andrei Belousov in August of 2025. It said that in accordance with a decision by Belousov, a delegation from Russia's armed forces traveled to China to participate in training exercises at People's Liberation Army, PLA, facilities. The same report detailed one of the training courses, a 3-week session focused on radiological, chemical, and biological protection at a military facility in Beijing in November. The report and a second one described and displayed images of Russian soldiers being lectured by a Chinese instructor looking at a model nuclear reactor and being taught about chemical reconnaissance, radiation reconnaissance, and protecting ventilation systems from contamination. The inclusion of radiological, biological, and chemical warfare training underlined the strategic nature of the exchanges, one of the European officials said, noting that the topic was particularly sensitive for militaries in general. The defense ministries of Russia and China did not respond to requests for comment for this article. China's foreign ministry said in a statement that its stance on the Ukraine crisis has remained consistent. The relevant allegations are entirely unfounded, it added, referring to the details contained in this report. Beijing said it is neutral in Russia's war with the Ukraine and presents itself as a peace mediator. Another article. I'm going to it's again on the same topic, but it's titled Russia Attacks Retail Fuel Stations in the Ukraine, Killing One, official says. Russia attacked 5 retail fuel stations in Ukraine's southeastern Dnipropetrovsk region overnight, killing a woman. Regional governor Alexander Hanza said on the Telegram messaging app on Wednesday. Three other women, one of them pregnant, were injured in the strikes, Hansa said, adding that equipment had been damaged at all of them and the attacks had caused fires. In the past 24 hours, Russia also hit four stations in the southern Chernihiv region. Regional Governor Vyacheslav Klaus said. Russia has been striking fuel stations, but the drone attacks have intensified recently, with Ukrainian authorities in frontline Zaporizhia, Sumy, Kharkiv, and Dnipropetrovsk regions reporting nearly daily attacks. Serhiy Beskresnov, an advisor to the defense minister, said on Sunday that Russia aimed to destroy all our frontline filling stations in response to Ukrainian attacks on Russians' logistics. Civilian filling stations have absolutely no impact on military fuel supplies. Therefore, the aim of the attacks is to terrorize the civilian population, he said on Telegram. Moving to our other news, want to see some fireballs? Get ready for this meteor shower. The Alpha Capricornids meteor shower will soon begin, but your view of it will depend on where you are in the world. The meteor shower rarely produces more than 5 meteors an hour, according to the American Meteor Society. Although the meteors for this shower are very low, the ones it does produce are known as fireballs, which are very bright meteors that shoot across the sky. The Alpha Capricornids shower is just one of 3 showers. Beginning in July, on Sunday, July 12th, the Southern Delta Aquarids will begin, followed by the Perseids meteor shower on Friday, July 17th. Here's what you should know about the Alpha Capricornids meteor shower and what to expect. The meteor shower will begin on Friday, July 3rd, tomorrow, and it will end on August 15th. When will the Alpha Capricornids peak? The meteor shower is set to peak from the night of July 30th into the morning of July 31, meaning it will produce the most meteors around this time. Europe is fighting over air conditioning. What's going on? By Christopher Kahn. First, there's the hum, then the cool air. It's something most Americans enjoy without a moment of thought. Air conditioning. In the suburbs and across major cities, the buzzing machines are everywhere. But in Europe, air conditioning has proven to be a divisive issue after another record-smashing heat wave. To some, air conditioning is a life-saving innovation needed in more homes. To others, it's a blight-making global climate crisis, making global climate crisis worse. Over the last century, air conditioning has become a staple in most Americans' homes. In Europe, summers were mild and the technology wasn't necessary as 90 to 100 degree temperatures were uncommon. But that has changed in recent decades as Europe has become the fastest warming continent on the planet. Heat has killed 200,000 in Europe in just 4 years, according to the World Health Organization, which described the deaths as largely preventable. Research shows that air conditioning is the single most effective way to prevent heat-related deaths, especially for vulnerable populations like the elderly and the young children. But it does have drawbacks. The technology can raise greenhouse gas emissions and has been shown to increase temperatures in cities where it's widely used. Left-leaning officials across Europe have cited the inefficiency of AC units and argued for a more holistic approach to address the problem, including more cooling centers and flexible work hours. positions on air conditioning often reflect political views starkly so in France. The debate has become more urgent in recent years as heat waves have intensified, coinciding with a surge in AC sales across Europe and a growing push to more widely adopt the technology. It is absurd to have people die because of the heat, far-right French leader Marine Le Pen told reporters in June. If I am elected president, I will put into place a massive air conditioning plan. And we have Cuba's top diplomat saying that talks with the United States showing no progress. This is out of Havana. Cuban's foreign minister said Tuesday that talks initiated earlier this year with longtime foe the United States had stalled, leaving little hope for an end to U.S. sanctions that have laid siege to the island's ailing economy. Top diplomat Bruno Rodriguez told reporters that U.S. sanctions were causing deaths in Cuba as the island's economy collapses and severe shortages of food, fuel, and medicine and electricity make life nearly unbearable for the island's approximately 9 million residents. Talks between Cuba and the U.S. show no progress, Rodriguez said at a press conference in Havana. The conduct of the U.S. government delegation is generally respectful, has been accompanied by constant threats against Cuba, the application of coercive measures, and offensive statements regarding our country's independence. And we have a man digging through Venezuelan

0: 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By continuing to listen, you verify that you qualify within one of these categories. 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
1: Young child in a dream to return when it was safe. Uthi, who holds temporary protective status, now lives in fear that she or her family could be detained and deported at any time after the U.S. Supreme Court ruled last Thursday that the Trump administration could end TPS for Haitians and Syrians. TPS provides deportation relief and work permits to people already in the U.S. if their home countries face natural disasters, are in conflict, or other extraordinary conditions. The Supreme Court's decision could strip hundreds of thousands of people, like Uthi, of work, authorization, and protection from deportation. I live in pain every single day, said Uthi, 32, who now lives in Sunrise, Florida, about 30 miles outside of Miami, and asked that her last name be withheld for fear of retribution. The decision sent fear through Haitian communities in places like South Florida and New York, where TPS holders have spent years building lives on an uncertain legal foundation, raising families, sustaining churches, opening businesses, and filling critical jobs in areas like healthcare, hospitality, and construction and caregiving. Haitian Americans make up a small share of the U.S. population, but are deeply rooted in Florida, New York, Massachusetts, and New Jersey, with some of the country's largest Haitian communities in the Miami, New York City, and Boston areas. Advocates say the decision could cripple, and it would have a ripple effect well beyond those directly at risk of deportation. The ruling comes after years of heightened tensions over U.S. President Donald Trump's rhetoric and immigration policies, including criticism that he has used racist language toward immigrants of color. During their 2024 election campaign, both Trump and now Vice President J.D. Vance promoted false claims that Haitian migrants in Ohio were eating pets. As recently as December, Trump referred to Somali immigrants as garbage. If you no longer have status in this country, then you're supposed to be deported, Stephen Miller, White House Deputy Chief of Staff for Policy and Homeland Security Advisor, said to reporters last week. We have an 11-year-old boy dying from rabies after waking up to a bat on his face. Roughly 2 weeks after an 11-year-old boy in Canada woke up to find a bat resting on his face, died from rabies, according to a newly published medical case report. The unidentified boy was staying with family at a cottage in northern Ontario during the summer of 2024 when he awoke to discover a bat lying across his nose and mouth, according to a report published June 29 in the Canadian Medical Association Journal. He swatted the bat away, and the father captured it before releasing it outside. Because the child had no visible bite marks or scratches and appeared to be unharmed, the family did not seek medical care. About 19 days later, however, he developed facial numbness and persistent vomiting before his condition rapidly worsened. Doctors ultimately diagnosed rabies, the first locally acquired human case, reported in Ontario since 1967, according to the report. Despite aggressive treatment, the boy died after more than 2 weeks in the hospital. My next article is titled, Autopsy Heightens Scrutiny of Police Shooting That Killed One-Year-Old. An independent autopsy requested by the family of a one-year-old boy who was fatally shot by police in Mississippi

raises new questions about officers' actions, adding to growing calls for transparency in the weeks since the shooting. Prominent civil rights attorneys Ben Crump and Van Turner, who are representing the family of Cohen Wiley, released preliminary findings from the independent autopsy during the news conference on July 1. The autopsy determined that Wiley's cause of death was a shotgun wound to the torso, according to Crump. My last national article, two people unfurl police peace banner atop New York's Empire State Building. Two people climbed to the very top of the Empire State Building's towering spire in New York City yesterday to unfurl a large banner urging world peace in what soon appeared to be an elaborate marriage proposal. The pair, dressed in sleeveless black outfits, hung onto the landmark skyscraper's antenna spire near the glowing red light at its top, some 1,454 feet above the sidewalk of Midtown Manhattan. They held a black banner with a message in all caps in white that flapped in the wind. When the power of love beats the love of power, the world knows peace. Now for our Michigan article. Sorry, there's 7 minutes left, but we have in our Michigan article titled "Michigan Defined by Waves of Immigration That Keep Shifting" by Luis Aguilar. Immigration has been a defining force in creating the nation's identity over the last 2.5 centuries and continues to shape the country and Michigan as the United States looks beyond its 250th birthday on Saturday. That was on display in Southwest Detroit during a recent weekend event as hundreds gathered for the unveiling of the state's historical marker honoring a Latina activist. Michigan is defined by the efforts and cultures from the waves of immigrants who began to arrive when we were still a territory, said Lori K. Summers, a folklorist and historic preservationist based in Okemos, who has been writing about Michigan history and culture since the 1970s. While the state was once shaped by the waves of German, Irish, Dutch, and Polish immigrants who arrived in the 19th century seeking job opportunities, especially as the auto industry exploded, immigration continues to play a key role in the state population. Immigration is the sole reason the state's population is growing, according to the U.S. Census Bureau figures, adding 55,000 residents in the 21st century. Population counts are a key factor in determining how much federal aid flows into the states, counties, and communities through hundreds of federal programs, according to the Project on Government Oversight, a nonprofit government watchdog based in Washington, D.C. All the growth in Michigan between 2020 and 2025 is attributable to immigration, demographer Kurt Metzger said. In other words, we've gotten more people from other parts of the country than the rest of the country got from us. And some kids' lemonade stands are actually illegal. Youngsters looking to cash in on the heat wave with lemonade stands could have their plans soured by local laws, but it all depends on their state. While pop-up lemonade stands have been a long-time childhood pastime, young entrepreneurs are actually required to obtain permits to run them in many states. In recent years, several states, including New Jersey, New York, and Georgia, have passed laws enabling kids to host their own temporary lemonade stands without needing permits. Michigan could become the latest to do the same. A bill introduced by Michigan State Representative Cam Cavett, a Republican from Sheboygan, would let kids run lemonade stands without excess fees and regulations. The proposal passed in the state's House on June 25 and will now head to the state Senate. The state's effort is reigniting
attention around the legality of lemonade stands. Here's what parents should know before their kids mix up a batch of lemonade for a roadside stand. Why a Michigan lawmaker wants to change lemonade stands rules. Cavett said in the news release that a group of young constituents brought the issue to his attention after their local health department demanded that they pay repeated fees to run their lemonade stand. We shouldn't let red tape stand in the way of kids making an effort to work hard and learn about the values of entrepreneurship, he said. Kids who have run their own lemonade stands have shown increased interest in running their own business, as well as improved communication skills, according to the data from the nonprofit Lemonade Day. It's refreshing to see Republicans and Democrats come together to support our youth, Cavett added. This is a practical change that will make it easier for our kids to gain real business experience and develop civic responsibility. Some states require permits for lemonade stands because they are recognized as temporary food service establishments and have to comply with health hazard standards. However, the laws depend on the state, so there is not a national standard for temporary businesses like lemonade stands. Young entrepreneurs should be sure to pore over their state's laws before opening their stand. Several states have moved to amend their laws in favor of young lemonade stand entrepreneurs. For example, Georgia enacted a law in 2023. To check your local regulations, find your state laws about temporary food service establishments in the online state legislature. And that will end our reading of the Detroit News, Lansing State Journal, and the Detroit Free Press from your WKAR radio reading service. Your readers this past hour were David Brooks and Mary Beth Fletcher.

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1: There is an extreme heat warning in effect from now until Thursday evening at 8 p.m. Weather for this afternoon, mostly sunny with thunderstorms possible, a high of 95. For tonight, mostly clear this evening with thunderstorms developing after midnight, a low of 75. For tomorrow, partly cloudy with a high of 91. 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

0: Okay, let's begin the reading of today's Wall Street Journal on this Thursday, the 2nd of July, 2026. You're listening to the Talking Information Center, and with the Wall Street Journal, we say hello to Scott.
1: Thank you very much, John. Good morning, everybody. Let's take a look at the What's News section from page one of the Wall Street Journal today for Thursday, July 2nd. The U.S. has declined to extend its signature trade pact with Mexico and Canada. That sets up a decade-long review process that casts uncertainty over businesses that move goods across the world's busiest export borders. Elon Musk's SpaceX has developed a prototype for a handset-like device that's designed to reshape how humans interact with artificial intelligence. There was a pullback in shares of chip makers yesterday that weighed on the NASDAQ, which fell 0.7% and left the S&P 500 0.2% lower. The Dow was down less than 0.1% from a record. Bending Spoons, that's an Italian tech company that has bought up a lot of brands, including AOL, made its stock market debut yesterday at a valuation of more than $18 billion. Shares in Bending Spoons gained 40% from its IPO price. McKinsey is shaking up its board and appointing a new chair from within its partnership ranks. A Swedish court has ordered Alphabet's Google to pay Klarna $1.97 billion in damages after the buy now, pay later company won an antitrust case. Crypto exchange Binance failed to obtain a license to operate in the European Union after a regulator expressed concerns about its history of financial crime violations. And Paramount Skydance offered the European Union's merger watchdog some concessions to ease competition concerns over the company's takeover of Warner Brothers Discovery. Well, we know it's hot around here, that's for sure, but it's hot in Europe, too. And the issue of air conditioning is polarizing Europe. Lucas Fenaro, a 32-year-old with a rare genetic illness, suffered through this month's record-breaking heat wave, which has extended from June into July, in his apartment in the French capital of Paris without an air conditioning system. His neighbors will not allow one. They've refused his requests to install a unit in the courtyard of his building in the Marais, a bustling neighborhood in central Paris. They say the device would be too loud. Fenaro, who relies on a wheelchair and breathes with the aid of a ventilator, has taken his neighbors to court. His family has spent thousands of dollars on a legal battle that has lasted 2 years already and counting. If it's too hot, disabled people get dehydrated and it's difficult to breathe, Fenaro said. Europeans have long shunned air conditioning. They view it as noisy, a blight on their architectural heritage, and, above all, unnecessary, as long as the summers were mild. They feared widespread adoption of the energy-hungry technology would end up undermining their ambition to lead the fight against climate change. That resistance, however, has collided with the realities of a continent where temperatures are now rising faster than any other region on the planet. Years of record-breaking heat waves have placed strains on the continent's health systems as well as on its economy. Thousands of schools across Western Europe, which are rarely air-conditioned, shut down during the latest heat wave, forcing many parents to stay home. Businesses closed, factories cut back production, even rail lines suspended activity. Economists at the Dutch bank ING said the heat wave, quote, brought back memories of the pandemic lockdown. The fight over the future of air conditioning in Europe is now shaping political debates across the continent, pitting politicians on the right, who want a massive plan to install air conditioning, against those on the left, who fear the environmental impacts. It's shameful that babies born in hospitals, that the sick, the elderly, are forced to endure such heat waves because they refuse to install air conditioning, far-right French leader Marine Le Pen said in a post on the social platform X. These heat waves kill. We must implement a major air conditioning plan, she wrote. European infrastructure was designed for a climate that was much cooler than it is today. Temperatures in the northern half of the continent rarely rose above 90 degrees Fahrenheit, and temperatures over 100 were almost unheard of. Rail lines and electrical grids were not built to withstand extreme heat. Many of Europe's buildings lacked design features that would keep them cooler in the summer, such as shutters to block out the sun. Most of the continent's homes and institutions lack air conditioning. In Italy, for example, more than half of homes are equipped with the technology, a figure that drops to 25% in France and just 5% in the UK. Europe's summer heat waves often claim tens of thousands of lives, far more than in the United States, a difference that scientists say is partly due to the lack of air conditioning in Europe. The continent's infrastructure is being tested more quickly than officials and scientists had anticipated just a few years ago. Europe is the fastest warming continent, with temperatures that are already around 2.5 degrees Celsius warmer than in the pre-industrial era, compared with around 1.5 degrees for the Earth as a whole. Last week, Paris topped 40 degrees Celsius, that's 104 degrees Fahrenheit, on both Wednesday and Thursday. That's happened only on three other days since official records began being kept in the 19th century, in 1947, 2019, and 2022. We've always worked on the assumption that this scenario was possible starting in 2030, and especially from 2040 to 2050, said Audrey Pulvar, a deputy mayor of Paris. Now, she said, we realize we're already there. Authorities across Europe are trying to avoid air conditioning on a large scale. The devices, they say, are costly, energy hungry, and they eject hot air into the street, which warms cities even more. Moreover, they're a nuisance in dense urban neighborhoods, afflicting residents with the omnipresent hum of compressors. The goal is not to be like some Italian, Brazilian, or American city where you have entire rows, entire walls of convectors outside buildings that make an unbearable racket, releasing heat and toxic fumes, Pulvar said. In London, city regulations require developers to adopt cooler design measures. Think natural ventilation, shutters on windows, and better building insulation before installing air conditioning in newly constructed buildings. Paris and Berlin have plans to incorporate more plants into the city landscape, reducing the heat magnifying effect of stone during a heat wave. Paris opened the Canal Saint-Martin for swimming during the latest heat wave. The problem is that such measures are considerably less effective than air conditioning at reducing the threat of extreme heat, according to the Intergovernmental Panel on Climate Change, which is the United Nations' official climate science body. In its latest report on adaptation in Europe, it rates air conditioning as a highly effective response to heat waves, while mechanical ventilation was rated medium effectiveness and urban greenery was given a low rating. Measures such as mechanical ventilation or shading do not work when the heat is relentless, experts say, and during the latest heat wave, 85-degree Fahrenheit temperatures at night did not allow buildings to cool down before the sun rose the next day to bake them all over again. Radhika Khosla, a climate scientist at Oxford University, says countries should mix better building design with air conditioning to limit the device's energy consumption. You want to use it for what it's really needed for, as opposed to making it your go-to solution, Khosla said. Across the region, the latest heat wave turned un-air-conditioned hospitals and nursing homes into ovens. Doctors, nurses, and patients were pasting reflective sheets onto windows in order to try to keep out the sun. It is absolutely dreadful, said Wilfred Samut, an emergency room physician in Versailles. You even have cases of illness among the nursing, paramedical, and medical staffs because the atmosphere is unbearable. Europe's heat has spurred a wave of demand for air conditioning and softened resistance from authorities. In England, for example, the exhaust hoses of portable air conditioners protruding from windows are an increasingly common sight. A recent report by the United Kingdom's Climate Change Committee, a body that advises the government, said that while passive cooling measures may be sufficient in some places, the intensity and duration of future heat waves mean that we need to plan for more active cooling. And London's mayor, Sadiq Khan, has said that schools, offices, and hospitals should be equipped with air conditioning. We need to use every tool in our cool tool kit, he said, to make sure London is ready for the new norm, which is more extreme heat waves. Still, the spread of air conditioning invokes a sense of dread among those who fear that the technology will allow Europeans to ignore the consequences of global warming. I am horrified by people who say, we only have to put air conditioning everywhere, Monique Barbout, France's climate minister, said last week during the peak of this latest heat wave. Do you think that's going to prevent forest fires? Do you think that's going to prevent a crop from dying? In some European cities, installation of an air conditioner in an apartment requires approval from the entire building. Local officials also get a say to make sure the system respects architectural norms, noise laws, and the city's energy goals. In Geneva, the installation of an air conditioner is subject to strict energy usage rules. Officials in London have forced homeowners to remove air conditioning units because they have not resorted to other cooling methods, such as ceiling fans. Residents seeking planning permission need to demonstrate that alternative, more climate-friendly measures are not suitable, said a spokeswoman for Camden Council, a borough of central London. Units will not create noise or other harmful impacts on neighbors. That's required. In Paris, fights over air conditioning are proliferating as residents increasingly seek to install the systems to ward off the heat. First, residents must gain approval from their neighbors. Then, if the system is visible from the street, local officials can refuse it if it mars the iconic limestone facades of the city's Haussmannian buildings. Christophe Sanson, who calls himself the noise lawyer, says his firm has more than 100 cases involving air conditioning systems that have provoked legal wars. That, he says, is a sharp increase. Under French law, a building association can block the installation of a system if it produces more than 5 decibels during the day or 3 at night, roughly the noise of a light breeze. It's a sound that can penetrate concrete. That is extremely powerful and can be deeply disturbing, Sanson said. We need to find a compromise. Funaro's family has been fighting to install air conditioning in his apartment since they purchased it 2 years ago. Luca has a form of myopathy that has left him mostly paralyzed since birth. His parents bought his apartment on the ground floor of the building to allow him to live independently. Through the latest heat wave, the air conditioning system sat unused on the floor awaiting installation. The neighbors think I will have it on all day and night nonstop, Lucas said. It's not true. I just want to turn it on for a bit to cool off. His mother brought over a mobile air conditioning unit, but the devices often don't work well against extreme heat. Normally, it's 1 or 2 days and then it's over, Luca Fanaro said. This time, it's been an entire week. Some more economic news now, as the new Federal Reserve Chairman, Kevin Warsh, has declined to say whether the central bank needed to consider a rate increase later this month. He does say his first weeks on the job have seen risks of higher inflation recede. That was evidence, he said, that markets have already grasped his hard line on prices. Expectations of future inflation over the last 4 weeks have come down. Inflation risks have come down, Warsh said at a conference in Portugal alongside foreign counterparts. Anyone expecting the Fed would tolerate inflation running above its 2% goal, quote, would be disappointed, Warsh added. He demurred when pressed on the tactics he might deploy to deliver on his pledge to restore price stability, including the prospect of a rate increase at the Fed's meeting later this month. He said only that he wanted what he called a good family fight among colleagues before they reach a decision. Asked separately whether the artificial intelligence boom could stoke broader inflationary pressures, Warsh sidestepped again, saying, "I'm not going to make a judgment now." His reticence is deliberate, and it has drawn grumbling from former colleagues and central bank watchers. His push to pare back how the Fed narrates its outlook for jobs, growth, and inflation, and how it weighs the risks around it, has left markets with more uncertainty about the central bank's tactics. Warsh brushed aside complaints on Wednesday that investors need a clearer sense of how the Fed would adjust as the outlook changes. He pointed to falling interest rate volatility, lower Treasury yields, and expectations that inflation would decline over the coming year or two as early evidence that his strategy is succeeding. "I hear this as if people don't understand," Warsh said. "I think they actually understand quite well." The outlook for inflation has improved in recent weeks, partly because a deal meant to end the war in Iran has pushed energy prices down. The Fed has held its benchmark rate in a range of 3.5% to 3.75% all year after making quarter-point cuts at each of its final three meetings last year. Officials agreed to those reductions amid worries that a softening labor market could need more support and believing policy was restrictive enough to keep lowering inflation. The outlook has since shifted. Job growth, which stalled at the end of last year, has firmed. The U.S. economy has motored along, powered by the AI build-out, at a stock market rally, lifting spending among higher-income households. Together, these raise the prospect that even if overall inflation eases in the months ahead, robust growth is likely to keep underlying price pressures stuck above the Fed's 2% target. Several officials have urged the central bank to weigh rate increases this year. A strong June jobs report, which is coming up today, and a firmer reading on inflation later this month could embolden some to press for a hike. Earlier yesterday, Kevin Hassett, a senior White House economic advisor, said in an interview on Fox Business that it would be, what he said, a macroeconomic mistake for the Fed to raise rates. He said he believed Warsh shared his view that AI-fueled economic growth wouldn't be inflationary and wouldn't require higher interest rates. Warsh was not asked about Hassett's remarks, but pressed on whether the AI boom was stoking inflation, he offered an answer that pointed in the same direction. Warsh emphasized the longer horizon when AI could expand the economy's capacity to produce goods and services and ease pressures on price. That, he said, has huge implications for the Fed if businesses expand that capacity. Separately, Warsh said the Fed had been and would remain independent from the executive branch. "You're going to see no changes on that," he said. The Supreme Court's decision on Monday that allowed Fed Governor Lisa Cook to keep her job reaffirmed how the central bank earns its independence by meeting its objectives, he said. "We are calling balls and strikes as best we can," Warsh added. "If the Fed delivers on low and stable inflation," he said, "we don't have to worry about politics. We don't have to worry about judicial intervention." Of the 19 officials at last month's meeting, the 18 who submitted projections were split evenly on the path forward. 9 of them saw higher rates as warranted by year-end, 8 favored holding, and 1 penciled in a cut. Warsh did not submit one. Together with his blunt pledge last month to restore price stability, the more hawkish-than-expected projections led markets to anticipate a rate increase later this year, though interest rate futures markets still lean toward a hold at the July 28-29 meeting. In the Fox Business interview, Hassett delivered an implicit warning about the coming decision. Pointing to Jerome Powell, who stayed on as a Fed governor after his term as chair ended in May, Hassett said he was concerned that, quote, a majority of people over at the Fed might vote for higher rates. Not necessarily because they're patriotic, he said, but rather because they want to get Trump. Hassett exempted Warsh from that critique, portraying him as saddled with an unruly committee. Officials who have argued for higher rates have framed their case in economic terms, that a resilient economy and sticky inflation, not hostility to the president, warrant tighter policy. Some see an economy at risk of overheating, with demand outrunning what the Fed's current rate setting can restrain. Others think policy was never as restrictive as assumed, and that by standing still, as inflation has risen this year, the Fed has effectively been easing. You are listening to The Wall Street Journal live on this Thursday morning, July 2nd, and we're reading some national news here from the first section of The Wall Street Journal. Influenza and pneumonia are now among the nation's top 10 causes of death for the first time in years. That even as the nation's overall death rate last year fell to its lowest point on record, according to new data issued from the Centers for Disease Control and Prevention. The national death rate fell just over 4.5% last year to 689.2 deaths per 100,000 people. That's down from 722.1 in 2024, according to the CDC's National Center for Health Statistics. The death rate declined across every age group and nearly every demographic group tracked in the provisional report. The main driver of the record low? A continued drop in drug overdose deaths, said Farida Ahmad, a health scientist at the CDC and one of the report's co-authors. Another factor, she added, was that COVID-19 no longer contributed to as many deaths. Against that backdrop, influenza and pneumonia stood out, moving from 11th to 8th place in all age groups, with 56,511 deaths in 2025, compared with 48,139 the year before. It's the first time the influenza category has cracked the top 10 since the year 2020. Geeta Sood, an associate professor of medicine at Johns Hopkins University School of Medicine, told the Wall Street Journal that the severity of recent flu seasons came down to a number of factors, including the flu strain itself and a continued decline in vaccination rates. Some flu seasons are better, with lower attack rates and lower morbidity, Sood said. Other seasons, just by nature of the changes in the viruses, are worse, with more hospitalizations and more deaths. The 2024-2025 flu season was one of the most severe in years. Some news now on the election front. This one is Dateline Denver. Fists pumped into the air to chants of DSA as the Democratic Socialists of America notched their most recent win on Tuesday night in Colorado. If we can do it here, we can do it everywhere, field organizer Caroline Belmont told the crowd. The hundreds of millennial and Gen Z supporters in front of her had been dancing for hours to thumping music as they watched the Colorado primary results roll in. Ultimately, socialist newcomer Melat Kyros defeated longtime U.S. Representative Diana DeGette 53% to 40%, ousting a stalwart of Colorado progressivism who has been in office longer than the 29-year-old Kyros has been alive. The race, coming on the heels of far-left wins in New York last week, was seen as a test of whether Democratic socialists could gain traction outside of the coasts. In the liberal capital of a state that has seen a rapid political evolution, they proved they could. Long viewed as a red-leaning swing state, Colorado usually backed Republicans in presidential races until 2008. It had mostly divided party control of its state legislature chambers until 2019, and both Republican and Democratic U.S. senators, most periods until 2021. Now, Democrats control both Senate seats, and hold nearly two-thirds majorities in both state legislative chambers. And Democratic socialists see the state as fertile terrain. In addition to Quiros, progressive state representative Manny Rutinel won an election to be the party's nominee for Colorado's most competitive congressional seat in an area northeast of Denver and Boulder. Colorado has grown quickly and become younger, but political analysts largely attributed the collapse of Republicans there to the rise of MAGA. Longtime Colorado Democrats, such as Senator John Hickenlooper and Senator Michael Bennett, have been known as bipartisan-minded centrists, long a successful tack in the once purple state. But that approach put them in the crosshairs of their party's frustration with the status quo during this election cycle. Bennett, who ran for governor, lost his primary to the state's combative attorney general, who harnessed anti-incumbent sentiment and a desire by Colorado voters to see more of a fighter against President Trump. Hickenlooper fended off a primary challenge Tuesday from a candidate backed by Democratic socialists, a sign that their appeal may not extend statewide. Quiros cast herself as a fighter. Born in Ethiopia, raised in Denver, she got a law degree from the University of Notre Dame and went to work for a New York law firm. She was fired from that firm after posting and refusing to take down a social media open letter that challenged the idea that it's anti-Semitic to support the elimination of the Israeli state. In an interview, Quiros called party leaders complacent. She and DeGette, supporters alike, were stunned at the party assembly in March when Quiros' support was so strong that DeGette nearly missed the threshold for making the ballot altogether. There is a new Air Force One in the sky. The president took his maiden flight after a $400 million overhaul of the Boeing 747-8 plane gifted from Qatar. A new paint job, lie flat leather seats, and library bookcases. President Trump on Wednesday took his maiden flight on his long-awaited new Air Force One, a Boeing 747-8 luxury jet that was given to the U.S. by the Qatari government. A Wall Street Journal reporter was among a small group of reporters who made that trip. The jet has undergone a $400 million overhaul to equip it with state-of-the-art security and technology for the president, such as a new communications system. The renovation also included some alterations to the lavish interiors of the Qatari royal family's private plane. The president pored over exterior designs for the plane, which replaces the old Air Force One's signature white and baby blue color scheme with a red, white, navy, and gold paint job that resembles the look of Trump's personal jet. The press cabin of the new plane is more spacious than it was on the previous Air Force One, filling the back corner of the jet. Senior White House staff and security officials sit nearby in a separate area. The only channel available on the televisions on Wednesday? Fox News. The president landed in North Dakota yesterday for the opening of Theodore Roosevelt's presidential library. He told reporters Wednesday morning before boarding the jet, "It will be the first flight of what I think is maybe the greatest commercial plane ever built." The new plane will be in temporary use until two presidential aircraft that have long been delayed are delivered. The new jet replaces the Boeing 747-200 aircraft that had served as Air Force One since the presidency of George H.W. Bush. The plane had been donated to the U.S. by the Qatari government last year after Trump complained that the presidential planes he flew on were too old and too small. He has dismissed criticism over the donation, including concerns from both Democrats and Republicans about the ethics and national security implications of accepting the plane. "You can do two things," Trump said. "You can low-key it or you can show it. And I think the country should be very proud of it." He has wanted a new presidential plane since his first term in office, despite choosing Boeing in 2017 to modify two 747s. The The project has faced numerous setbacks. Neither plane has flown, and the Air Force does not expect to receive the first new aircraft until the middle of 2028. In the fall of 2024, at around the time when Trump was reelected president, the Air Force started to look at other options. A new 747 was out of the question since Boeing stopped manufacturing the plane 3 years ago. So Air Force officials began looking at the market for used aircraft. There were only about four dozen 747-8Is, the newest passenger version of the 747, in existence. 10 of those were VIP private jets. None of them were in the United States. One of them was the Qatari plane Trump is flying on for the first time this week. Trump toured the Qatari plane at Palm Beach International Airport last February. Ownership of the plane was transferred to the U.S. Air Force in the spring of last year. It was then sent to an L3 Harris Technologies facility in Texas, where an overhaul began to install specialized communications equipment that would allow the president to make secure voice and video calls as if he were in the White House. The objective was to deliver the plane before the country's 250th birthday festivities, said Jason Lambert, president of Intelligence, Surveillance, and Reconnaissance at L3 Harris Technologies. In a statement, the Air Force said the aircraft is, quote, safe, secure, and equipped with the most advanced technologies necessary to meet the requirements of the presidential mission. It added that the overhaul gave priority to mission over aesthetics, leaving much of the previous head of state interior layout minimally changed. Some of the changes to the interiors include the removal of Arabic language exit signs and the contemporary artwork that had once been enjoyed by the Qatari royals. The Wall Street Journal has previously reported that the plane's plush leather seats and couches and faux library bookcases will remain, although the U.S. presidential seals will be affixed to interior walls. Patriotic pieces of art, including a photo of a duck swimming in the Washington reflecting pool, have been hung on some of the walls of the new plane. To accommodate the massive two-story Boeing 747-8, the U.S. Air Force constructed a custom $320 million, 400,000-square-foot hangar complex at Joint Base Andrews in Maryland. A little update now on what's happening with the war in Tehran. President Trump came to office promising an end to forever wars. He now finds himself bogged down in talks with Iran with no end in sight. That stalemate favors Tehran's well-worn playbook to draw out negotiations and put off any concessions that cross its red lines, according to geopolitical analysts. Washington and Tehran signed a memorandum of understanding to halt the war, open the Strait of Hormuz, and lift the U.S. military blockade on the country. From there, the two sides agreed to discuss much more intractable issues like Iran's nuclear program with a resolution in 60 days. 2 weeks after that memorandum took effect, the nuclear talks have not started in earnest. Instead, the U.S. and Iran are relitigating who controls the Strait of Hormuz, whether Israel must stop its war in Lebanon, and the release of assets frozen by United States sanctions, all issues that were meant to be already resolved. This one-step-forward, two-steps-back pattern to negotiations is familiar to veterans of nuclear talks with Iran. The 2015 deal struck by President Obama took years to negotiate, with numerous starts and stops, and ultimately never extracted concessions from Tehran that crossed its red lines. Richard Nephew, a former senior State Department official who spent years negotiating with Iran, says there should be no surprise that the country has pushed off any real negotiations on the nuclear issue and engaged the U.S. and mediators in litigating the terms of the ceasefire. The history of Iran nuclear talks, going back to 2003, shows that the Iranians are very capable of putting off sensitive and important nuclear issues while they try and negotiate on terms and topics they prefer, Nephew said. Protracted talks pose a potential problem for Trump, who in 2020 posted on social media, quote, Iran never won a war, but never lost a negotiation. But a return to war also contradicts positions that Trump has publicly taken against open-ended conflict. With the White House leaning heavily against resuming the war, that raises the specter of a protracted stalemate during which talks continue indefinitely or tail off. The two countries would live with the bare minimum of the interim deal terms, which includes a freeze on new U.S. sanctions, the status quo on Iran's damaged nuclear program, and oil sanctions relief for Tehran. Iran is perfectly happy to substitute process for progress, said Alan Iyer, a former senior State Department negotiator with Iran, who is now at the Middle East Institute. He adds that they realize, at least in the short term, time is on their side. President Trump's envoys, Steve Witkoff and Jared Kushner, were hoping to revive stalled peace discussions when they arrived in Qatar this week before moving on to the question of how to limit Iran's nuclear ambition. The talks recently were set back when the two sides began fighting again for 3 days. Tehran was incensed when Oman organized a U.S.-backed transit route without Iran's permission. The Iranians responded by resuming their attacks on shipping, prompting the first U.S. strikes on Iran since the initial April ceasefire, before both sides agreed to stop fighting and restart talking. Vice President Vance and Secretary of State Rubio acknowledged this week that talks might fail, but President Trump has told aides that even if the negotiations drag on beyond the 60-day deadline, he is not inclined to go back to war. The president's not going to send our military back in unless he has to, Vance told reporters on Wednesday, unless there is a clearly defined purpose for it. If they try to start rebuilding their nuclear program, if they plan to start shooting at commercial vessels again, that's going to change our calculus, Vance said. But right now, what the president has said is, go and make a deal. Israel's decision to strike Beirut in June prompted Iran to retaliate in defense of its militant proxy Hezbollah, temporarily halting the cessation of hostilities and leading to yet another closure of the Strait of Hormuz. The interim deal does set out a few important conditions for the rules of the game until a final accord can be agreed on. That is supposed to happen by August 18th, but negotiations can be extended indefinitely if both sides agree. During the talks, the two sides agreed not to attack the other and to maintain a regional ceasefire. The U.S. begins removing its blockade of Iranian ports, while Iran is to allow traffic in the strait to return to pre-war levels. The terms of how the Strait of Hormuz is managed is left to negotiations. Critically, the two sides have agreed to, quote, maintain the status quo on nuclear and sanctions issues. Here in the Wall Street Journal for Thursday, July 2nd, we are taking a look at what's happening in sports. And, of course, the World Cup is on television and being played around the U.S. and North America, actually, for the next couple of weeks. And Team USA survived its game last night to keep its World Cup run alive. Before the U.S. national team's round of 32 game against Bosnia and Herzegovina on Wednesday, manager Mauricio Pochettino emphasized that the Americans understood their mortality at this tournament. No matter how heavily favored they were before kickoff, this game, the coach said, was the final of the World Cup. And if we're capable to go through, he added, the next one is going to be another final of the World Cup. Now, America can plan for at least one more at its home tournament after it survived the first of its do-or-die tests. The U.S. held on for a 2-0 victory over Bosnia at Levi's Stadium in Santa Clara, California, despite being reduced to 10 men by a red card for the final half hour of the match. The missing man was none other than striker Fulleran Balogun, who scored the first U.S. goal, giving him a team-high 3 for the tournament. But in the 64th minute, after a video review, he was sent off after stepping on an opponent's ankle. Without him, though, the Americans did not just hold on. Despite being undermanned, they managed to withstand an emboldened Bosnia attack and find the back of the net once again when Malik Tillman curled home a free kick in the 82nd minute. Despite the somewhat nervy conclusion, the U.S. finds itself on a historic run at this World Cup. The victory last night marked America's third of the tournament, more than it had notched in any previous edition. But what has them especially excited now is the path opening up ahead of them, a round of 16 matchup against Belgium, and beyond that, who knows? A quarterfinal against Spain, a semifinal against France. The temptation to look ahead has rarely been stronger. It's a massive, massive improvement, Pochettino said, if we want to compete and we want to achieve things that sometimes were only in our dreams. As the U.S. celebrates its 250th anniversary, its national soccer team has spent this summer unshackling itself from its own stunted history. The Americans, who once went 40 years without qualifying for a World Cup, are using this tournament to reposition themselves in the game. And last night, they rid themselves of two troublesome streaks in one single evening. Not only did they beat European opposition for the first time in nearly 5 years, they also won a World Cup knockout round game for the first time since 2002. Back then, the U.S. had downed Mexico in the round of 16, only to fall to Germany in the quarterfinals. Next, to reach the quarterfinals once again, they will go up against another European power after Belgium stormed back from 2-0 down against Senegal to win 3-2 earlier yesterday. The Americans opened the scoring through Balogun in the 45th minute after a period of sustained pressure led to a Bosnian turnover at the back. He muscled his way past a defender and poked the ball home, establishing the 24-year-old as America's top goal-scoring presence. That made Balogun only the third American player to score 3 at a World Cup after Bert Patenaude way back in 1930 and Landon Donovan in 2010. But Balogun's next major contribution, 16 minutes into the second half, did just as much to shape the game. While tussling for the ball, he stepped directly on an opponent's ankle and received a straight red card which will keep him out of the next game. What mattered on Wednesday was that it left the Americans down one man and without their most effective attacking threat. That did not seem to faze the U.S., however. Pochettino reorganized his team and insisted that they keep pressing forward. Their initiative paid off when defender Stepan Radulescic held back Sergio Dest just outside the box. Tillman stepped up to take the free kick and floated it over the wall of Bosnians and into the net. As substitutes poured off the bench in celebration, they could finally breathe a sigh of relief. Two irritating streaks of American futility were over. But the U.S. adventure at its home World Cup was not ending just yet. From the business and finance section of today's Wall Street Journal, Elon Musk's SpaceX has developed a prototype for a handset-like device that's designed to reshape how humans interact with artificial intelligence. The rocket and AI company showed the prototype of the device, which features a sleek design, slimmer than an iPhone's, to some investors and other stakeholders ahead of the company's initial public offering, people with the matter have told the Wall Street Journal. The prototype was designed to run on a proprietary operating system and integrate AI technology from SpaceX's xAI, some of the people said. The device would use a Qualcomm Snapdragon chipset, they added. SpaceX has told some investors the project is at an early stage. The design could change, and it's not clear whether such a device will ever be made. Representatives for SpaceX and Qualcomm did not immediately respond to requests for comment. The new project appears to be a sign of Musk's sprawling ambitions as he builds a leading global satellite connectivity network, grows his rocket company, and creates AI tools. AI companies are placing a variety of bets on the future form and functionality of AI-powered devices. The Wall Street Journal has previously reported that Musk has in the past weighed building a smartphone due to frustration over how Apple controls distribution of third-party apps such as the social platform X. It's not easy, however, for a newcomer to break into the hardware business. "The idea of making a phone makes me want to die," Musk was quoted as saying last October. "But if we have to make a phone, we will." In February, Musk denied that his company was developing a phone, pushing back against a Reuters report that SpaceX was building one that would connect directly to its Starlink satellite network. "We are not developing a phone," Musk posted on X at the time. Some investors in SpaceX and in Tesla have been told that Musk has long envisioned a consumer device to serve as a platform for his venture's technology. A device could also help Musk become less reliant on other companies. His XAI chatbot is typically used via Apple or Android devices. His Starlink satellite service already sells a dish to connect to the Internet, and it offers cell phone service in dead zones through a partnership with companies including T-Mobile. The device prototype SpaceX recently showed investors draws on the philosophy behind Musk's Everything app, a concept that he championed when acquiring social media platform Twitter, now X, in 2022, some of the people familiar with the matter said. Often referred to as super apps, these software programs are popular in Asia and incorporate services that Americans usually access by downloading separate apps.

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1: Model known as Dubao, designed to be capable of helping users shop and book tickets across various platforms. However, that ambition has faced hurdles after competitors restricted the ByteDance device's access to their services. Also from the Wall Street Journal's Business and Finance section today, Thursday, July 2nd, General Mills says it's optimistic about its new fiscal year as it aims to win back budget-conscious shoppers by cutting costs and adding more products. I can confidently say we exited the year with a stronger foundation, with encouraging improvements in household penetration, Jeff Harmening, the chief executive of General Mills, said. I'm equally confident that fiscal 2027 will be a better year for General Mills. Shares in the company rose more than 8% on Wednesday after the company reported its fiscal fourth quarter results. The stock had lost roughly a quarter of its value over the past year. The maker of Cheerios and Annie's Mac and Cheese has been taking on more costs to reduce prices because consumers are shopping on a smaller budget. Now that those price adjustments are mostly complete, General Mills says it will focus on introducing new products and marketing that address shoppers' interest in things like healthy ingredients and bold flavors. Protein and fiber will be a focus in the new year, General Mills executives said. The company is also investing in its pet food lines because consumers are willing to spend more on their pets. North American sales in General Mills' pet business increased during the quarter, while its regular retail segment fell. The company is also aiming to cut $3 billion in costs by fiscal year 2030, as it looks for ways to operate more efficiently and offset the challenges of inflation. General Mills posted a loss of just over $2 billion, or $3.74 a share, in the quarter that ended in May. That's compared with a profit of $294 million, or 53 cents a share, 1 year earlier. The swing to a loss in the quarter was primarily driven by $1.8 billion in non-cash charges because of an increase in discount rates. General Mills also had a $1 billion non-cash valuation loss related to the planned divestiture of its Brazil business. Stripping out these one-time items, adjusted per-share earnings were 95 cents, ahead of the 80 cents that had been anticipated by analysts. Revenue rose 1% to $4.61 billion. Analysts surveyed by FactSet had forecast revenue of $4.59 billion. The previous fiscal year was a tough one for the U.S. consumer who pulled back on spending, and management does not expect a quick recovery, said General Mills Chief Operating Officer Dana McNabb. What we're anticipating is that as we go into this new fiscal year, consumers are going to continue to feel pressure, he said. Consumers will likely keep buying more on promotion and less on everyday prices, as well as making trade-offs between package sizes to save more. Exiting the fourth quarter, General Mills logged a slowdown in certain categories by 1 percentage point, McNabb said. The company expects category growth in the new fiscal year will be below the long-term historical growth rate because of the challenging consumer backdrop. General Mills projects $3 to $3.20 in annual adjusted earnings per share, compared with analysts' outlook of $3.13 a share. Warnings about risks that AI pose to consulting firms are forcing a reevaluation of billing practices in the profession. But the transition to charging clients a new way is proving slow and difficult, as they adjust to the idea that the traditional model of billing for human time may no longer work as AI grows, consulting firms are seeking to operate more like software or product businesses, selling fixed-fee subscriptions or package

solutions rather than essentially renting out human labor. But doing away with hourly billing introduces the risks of having to absorb the costs if a project takes longer than expected, struggling to pay everyday bills because the payouts are unpredictable, and ruining client relationships by arguing over subjective measures of success. If a project drags out, the firm could face significant delays in getting paid, which, of course, creates cash flow issues. Many are being forced to cut prices before they themselves have actually realized the cost-saving gains from the technology, said James O'Dowd, the chief executive of talent advisory firm Patrick Morgan. The shift from hourly billing also is a challenge because buyers often compare bids on an hours-times-rate basis, even when hours aren't part of the proposed pricing model, said Eric Miles, who was the CEO of Baker Tilly. Firms that continue to rely on hourly billing risk eroding their margins because AI creates an environment with low variable costs and high fixed costs, he said. If this mindset doesn't change, he said, it'll hurt professional services businesses. As a profession, he added, we need to change this particular paradigm. McKinsey and Boston Consulting Group are making a push to shift more of their services to outcome-based pricing. More than 30% of McKinsey's global fees come from pricing tied directly to client outcomes, a percentage that has been growing for years. Shelley Stewart III, a senior partner at the firm, said in a letter to the Financial Times this month. Outcome-based pricing acknowledges that judgment belongs to people, while adding a level of accountability that professional services have traditionally eschewed, Stewart said in the letter. That is a bet on consulting's future rather than a sign of its demise. This is not a progressive philosophical choice, but rather an existential scramble to find a new way to make money as AI upends traditional revenue streams. That said Pat Petiti, CEO of Catalent, an AI-based consulting platform. AI, he said, is destroying their business model. Firms have primarily focused on two alternatives to the hourly model, fixed fee and outcome-based pricing. Under fixed fee pricing, firms guarantee a specific predictable cost for a defined output or project scope, regardless of the hours spent on it. Outcome-based pricing generally means consultants get paid if they achieve mutually agreed-upon metrics for the client, or a range of outcomes based on over- or underperformance. The shift towards fixed fee and value-based billing has put considerable pressure on consultancies to produce more output, said GPT-0 CEO Edward Tyen. But if that comes at the expense of basic fact-checking, the reputational damage for the firms themselves and the clients who commission their work is enormous. AI, it's in the news constantly, every day. Let's take a look now at an item here from the business and finance section of the Wall Street Journal. See if we have a little quick story here that we can get in before the end of the hour. And skipping over a couple of longer form stories here, but let's see if we can get this one in. Global equity fundraising topped $730 billion in the first half of 2026. That was boosted by SpaceX's record initial public offering, and it marked the second best start to a year on record, according to data from MergerMarket. SpaceX raised over $86 billion in its unprecedented listing on June 12th. Counting it as a technology company, tech deals accounted for around $302 billion of global issuance. That's a record for the sector in the first 6 months of the year. Tech companies have raised more than $100 billion in the first 6 months of a year, only in 2000 and 2021. Neither period augured well for the near-term performance of equity markets, however. The top of the dot-com bubble came in March 2000, while the IPO bonanza of 2021 preceded a NASDAQ crash in the first half of 2022. That is
The Wall Street Journal for today, Thursday, July 2nd. Stay cool.

0: This is Take Note. I'm Anna Williams, and we're taking history by the tempo. Over the course of a single day, you might listen to music or your favorite podcast or audiobook. You might listen to your friend as they tell you about their day. But perhaps less obviously, you could find yourself listening to the sounds of car horns, keyboards typing, or even the hum of electricity in a room. World Listening Day was established in 2010 by the World Listening Project and is observed annually on July 18th, commemorating the birthday of R. Murray Schafer, one of the founders of the acoustic ecology movement. World Listening Day was created in an effort to help raise awareness about the importance of sound in our lives and its role in shaping our understanding of the world. Take part in this acoustic celebration by embarking on an auditory exploration of your own. You can turn your evening stroll into a...
1: 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We'll see mostly clear skies in your forecast tonight, low 77. Cloudy early on Friday, turning partly cloudy later in the day, maybe a thunderstorm, a high of 91. Mostly cloudy Saturday with a high 86. Rain showers in the morning on Sunday, numerous thunderstorms in the afternoon, a high of 77. 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

Hello. My name is Elizabeth Ingber with the Talking Information Center. This is the Thursday, July 2nd, 2026 edition of USA Today. Politics. E. Jean Carroll wants Trump to pay $5 million in sex abuse case by Aisha Bagchi. New York writer E. Jean Carroll asked a Manhattan federal court June 30th to order President Donald Trump to pay her the $5 million she was awarded plus interest when a jury found him liable in 2023 for sexually abusing her and then defaming her by calling her assault allegations a con job. The request comes after the Supreme Court denied Trump's request on June 29th to review the jury's decision in the case. Having lost his bid to obtain review before the Supreme Court, defendant continues being dilatory and slow-rolling his defenses, asserting or inventing a new one each time his prior effort to delay the case fails, Carroll's lawyers wrote in her court filing. But this is the end of the line, they added. Trump, according to Carroll's court filing, is trying to further delay handing over the money, which he deposited into a court registry to hold while he pursued his appeal, by saying he is thinking about asking the Supreme Court to reconsider its decision to deny his appeal. Lawyers for Trump did not immediately respond to a request for comment. Carroll alleged in her lawsuit that Trump assaulted her in a department store dressing room in the 1990s and then hurt her reputation by attacking her allegations as a con job in 2022. Trump has vehemently denied her claims and disputed the Manhattan civil jury's 2023 unanimous verdict. Carroll said in her June 30th court filing that the judge should direct nearly $5.8 million from Trump her way at this point, including interest that has been accruing while Trump pursued his appeal. In a separate case, a Manhattan civil jury also awarded Carroll $83.3 million from Trump in 2024 based on the conclusion that Trump defamed her in 2019 when he first denied her allegations. J.D. Vance. AOC responds after Vance calls her leading presidential candidate. By Amethyst Martinez. Representative Alexandria Ocasio-Cortez responded to Vice President J.D. Vance's claim that she would be leading the Democratic presidential nominee for the Democratic Party. The Congresswoman had caused speculation in recent months over whether or not she had been interested in higher office, while Vance is considered one of the potential frontrunners for the Republican nomination in 2028. In a recent interview on the Michael Knowles show, Vance was asked who he thought would be the leading candidate for the Democratic Party on the 2028 ticket. "I think it's got to be AOC," the vice president said, according to CNN. "I know that's probably conventional wisdom." In response to Vance's answer, AOC told reporters that she hopes he is a nominee too. In an interview in May, the New York congresswoman did not immediately shut out the idea of running next election, whether that would be for a Senate seat or for the White House. "They assume that my ambition is a title or a seat," Ocasio-Cortez said. "My ambition is way bigger than that. My ambition is to change this country." The crowd erupted in cheers after her response. Presidents come and go. Senate, House seats, elected officials come and go, she said. But single-payer health care is forever. A living wage is forever. Workers' rights are forever. Women's rights, all of that. This had not been the first time she had to answer about her own political ambitions. In February, AOC was asked a similar question during a panel, the interviewer saying,
So when you run for president, are you going to impose a wealth tax or a billionaire's tax? Instead of answering flat out, the congresswoman said that Americans do not have to wait for any one president to impose a wealth tax. I think that it needs to be done expeditiously, she said. Regarding Vance's comments, AOC's office did not immediately respond to a request for comment by the USA Today network. U.S. Congress. Supreme Court sends GOP in Congress scrambling over birthright citizenship. Encouraged by President Trump, GOP lawmakers are clamoring for congressional action, maybe even a dead-end constitutional amendment push after the High Court's ruling. By Zachary Schirmel, Washington, President Donald Trump had been urging congressional Republicans to move quickly on legislative action to restrict or end birthright citizenship, hoping to chart a path through Capitol Hill based on Justice Brett Kavanaugh's reasoning in this week's highly anticipated Supreme Court ruling. There are many barriers to such a gambit. Nonetheless, House Speaker Mike Johnson, Republican of Louisiana, sounded a call to action in the wake of the decision, saying, "It certainly is time for us to do everything that is possible," though he admitted he was not sure what that would ultimately look like. "If it requires a constitutional amendment, maybe we work toward that," he later said outside his office in the Capitol. "If there is something to do statutorily, maybe we do that as well. Whatever the options, they are long shots, especially in a midterm election year when GOP leaders are already dramatically struggling to capitalize on what little time they have left before November. With ultra-slim Republican margins in the House and Senate, Congress had been having a tough time doing just the basics of legislating, let alone passing controversial legislation. A constitutional amendment, which would require two-thirds of Congress to approve and states to ratify, has had no chance of realistically happening. Still, President Trump had been adding it to his list of demands for legislators in Washington. "No long and unwieldy constitutional amendment is necessary," he wrote on social media. "Congress should start today to work on ending expensive and unfair to our country birthright citizenship. They will have my complete and total support." Justice Brett Kavanaugh, a Trump appointee, was part of the 6-3 court majority that overturned the president's executive order seeking to restrict American citizenship. He was not, however, part of the 5-4 majority that held that the 14th Amendment ensured citizenship for everyone born in the country. He wrote separately that while he agreed the order was unlawful, he was still partly dissenting from the majority opinion. Kavanaugh said he would have ruled that Trump's order is compatible with the Constitution, but that it contravenes a federal statute. That would have meant, under Kavanaugh's reading, that Congress still had the power to pass a new law targeting the children Trump attempted to exclude from birthright citizenship, even though Trump could not do so himself. Congress could otherwise enact new legislation establishing exceptions to birthright citizenship for children born to foreign citizens unlawfully or temporarily in the country, Kavanaugh wrote, but Congress had not yet done so. Hardline conservative lawmakers took that as a rallying cry, with essentially a one-vote margin in the House that could spell incoming trouble. Even one or two House Republicans could try to freeze the legislative agenda to demand more action to limit birthright citizenship, which had already been happening over a Trump-backed bill
to tighten voting restrictions. Representative Chip Roy, Republican of Texas, who had frequently used that political leverage to his advantage, said on the House floor that he had no interest in funding the operations of a government that had been undermined by this United States Supreme Court. "We better fix this," he said. Pew Research Center. More U.S. states have put limits on prediction markets like Kalshi, by Mary Walrath Holdridge. U.S. states are making moves to put a damper on markets that allow citizens to make bets on election outcomes, according to a new Pew Research analysis. A June Pew review of data from the National Conference of State Legislatures found that legislators are increasingly making moves to regulate prediction markets, platforms that allow people to buy and trade contracts based on the predicted outcome of a future event, from sports games to the outcome of a war. Prediction market platforms like Kalshi and Polymarket have rapidly proliferated across the United States in recent years, drawing the attention of economists, casual investors, and lawmakers alike. Proponents say it is a new way for people to direct money without relying on the house or self-interested experts for odds or opinions. Detractors in a series of lawsuits had expressed concerns about risk, a lack of regulation, and the behavioral impact of betting on real-world events. Chief among these concerns had been those around election betting, which was newly made legal federally in 2024. Before that, the U.S. Commodity Futures Trading Commission, CFTC, had denied requests to open up elections to betting. Pew's analysis had shown that since then, multiple U.S. states had made some sort of move to regulate the practice. Many already had or have election betting rules on the books, independent of attempts to regulate prediction markets. Nearly half of all U.S. states have outright bans on election betting, while an additional 9 have some sort of law banning or regulating it under certain circumstances, according to Pew's analysis. 18 states and Washington, D.C. had not had any specific election betting laws, though some had broader regulations that could apply. Idaho, for example, had an 1887 statute that already made election betting a misdemeanor. States with circumstantial regulations, like Oregon and South Dakota, had rules about who can participate. Candidates running for office are prohibited from wagering on their own races. For example, other states made distinctions between felony and misdemeanor violations based on things like how much money was involved. States that had full-blown bans handle deterrents and punishments in different ways. Iowa, Massachusetts, Pennsylvania, and Rhode Island penalize the people who make and run election betting operations, but not those who participate. Delaware and New York, on the other hand, can take your right to vote away if you are convicted of partaking in election betting. As legislation had tried to get a handle on a surging predictions market that extends far beyond election betting, lawmakers had proposed a variety of bills, from banning services like Polymarket altogether to placing age restrictions or tax levies on the platforms. Some attempts to regulate the market on the state level had been complicated by the federal government, which had taken the stance that because people are trading or swapping financial products, not placing bets or gambling, prediction markets are subject to federal regulation and exempt from state gambling laws. Minnesota became the first state to ban Kalshi, Polymarket, and similar platforms outright in May, with a few exceptions. The CFTC filed a lawsuit to stop the law from being enacted, calling it a flagrant and unprecedented incursion into the commission's exclusive regulatory sphere. Donald Trump.
where to watch fireworks in Washington, D.C. on the 4th of July by Mike Stunson. With 150,000 people expected to attend Saturday's 4th of July festivities on the National Mall in Washington, D.C., locals and tourists alike may be looking for alternative options to view fireworks on America's 250th birthday. Washington, D.C. will offer a secondary fireworks show on the 4th, and there will be plenty of areas in the city and surrounding neighborhoods to catch the big fireworks display at the National Mall. The National Mall will be the most popular area to watch fireworks, with President Donald Trump promising the largest fireworks show in history. Officials say 850,000 fireworks shells will be launched, potentially breaking a Guinness World Record. The organizers of the fireworks show, Freedom 250, say there will also be viewing spots at Haynes Point, Columbia Marina, Gravelly Point, RFK Stadium, Meridian Hill Park, Union Station, Lower Senate Park, and Upper Senate Park. Other popular areas to watch the fireworks include the Cardozo Education Campus in Columbia Heights, the Washington National Cathedral in Northwest D.C., Lady Bird Johnson Park off the Potomac River, and the steps of the U.S. Supreme Court building on Capitol Hill. Washington, D.C. officials also released an interactive map to see views of the fireworks from places in the city. Anacostia Park will serve as the viewing area for a separate fireworks display that will be concurrent with the National Mall fireworks, expected to begin at 11 p.m. D.C. officials say it is possible to enter the park through Marion Barry Avenue, S.E. Nicholson Street, S.E. or the Anacostia Riverwalk Trail near the Skate Pavilion. The event is free to the public, as is the National Mall's show. Politics. MAGA is outraged over birthright ruling by Zach Anderson. Impeaching judges, sterilizing foreign visitors, dissolving the union. Some prominent conservatives suggested extreme measures could be called for in the wake of a Supreme Court decision upholding birthright citizenship. The court found that Trump's executive order last year targeting birthright citizenship is illegal under the 14th Amendment of the Constitution, which states all persons born or naturalized in the United States and subject to the jurisdiction thereof are citizens of the United States. The ruling sparked widespread outrage on the right, which had rallied around President Donald Trump's push to restrict the constitutional provision granting automatic citizenship to anyone born in the country. Sean Davis, the CEO and co-founder of the Federalist online magazine, wrote in a social media post that there are several ways forward after the ruling, among them adding more justices to the Supreme Court and mandating sterilization of all foreign visitors prior to entry. Davis also mentioned dissolving the union, writing, "A nation which cannot even restrict who gets to be a citizen is not a nation." Jack Posobiec, another conservative media figure, said in a social media post that the court never said we cannot mandate spot pregnancy tests for foreigners. Many on the right lashed out at conservative justices who joined the majority decision. Impeach rogue activist judges. Representative Nancy Mace, Republican of South Carolina, wrote on social media, "We are looking at you, Amy Coney Barrett." Conservative podcaster Megyn Kelly also slammed Barrett. "I am sick of Barrett. I am sick of this expletive by Barrett. I've got to be honest," Kelly said on her show.
the outpouring of anger on the right prompted pushback from some conservatives. The right-wing meltdown over the citizenship case is shockingly dishonest, wrote Greg Nunziata, an aide for Secretary of State Marco Rubio, when he was in the Senate and now the executive director of the Society for the Rule of Law, a group founded by conservative legal figures from previous Republican administrations. The ruling preserves the status quo, added Nunziata. The majority landed where most conservative scholarship had been. Trump had pushed a hardline immigration agenda centered around mass deportations, but targeting birthright citizenship may have been his most aggressive move. It clashed with how the Constitution had long been understood and sought to dramatically redefine who gets to be a citizen. Trump was deeply invested in the case, attending Supreme Court arguments, a first for a sitting president. The president described birthright citizenship as an anchor wrapped around the country's neck, but Chief Justice John Roberts, writing for the majority, said citizenship then and now was the right to have rights, to freely participate in our political community. The framers of the 14th Amendment extended that promise to every free-born person in this land. We keep that promise today, Roberts added. The loss had some conservatives lamenting about the path forward. Vice President J.D. Vance, appearing on Fox News, said the ruling was disappointing and a major, major mistake, but said it had a silver lining. It showed there is significant support among the justices for ending birthright citizenship, which Vance said is hanging by a thread. Four of the justices said Trump's executive order did not violate the 14th Amendment, although one said it violated a 1952 immigration law. We have to keep fighting because we actually have an opportunity to reverse this decision, just as we've reversed so many bad decisions throughout the generations, Vance said. Steve Bannon, a prominent MAGA media figure, opened his podcast on June 30th by declaring it was a day that will live in infamy, but said the fight was not over. You know what we are going to do? We are going to get up and dust ourselves off, and we are going to go to war, Bannon said. Empire State Building. Who climbed the Empire State Building? Details on Angela Nicolau and Ivan Virkus by Mary Walrath Holdridge. One couple's unusual use of a warm Wednesday afternoon in New York had drawn international eyes after they scaled the tip of the Empire State Building to share a message and apparently a proposal. Two people were captured on camera atop the nearly 1,500-foot-tall structure on Wednesday, July 1st, where they clung to the building's spire to unfurl a banner reading, "When the power of love beats the love of power, the world knows peace." Photos captured by outlets like ABC showed one of the climbers, a man, sinking to one knee in what appeared to be a marriage proposal once the couple had dismounted the spire and returned to its base. As it turns out, the couple is not new to enjoying romance thousands of feet in the air. The pair were self-identified via social media as Russian couple Ivan Virkus and Angela Nicolau, daredevil climbers who were the subject of the 2024 documentary Skywalkers, A Love Story. Ivan Virkus is a 32-year-old Russian daredevil climber and self-proclaimed rooftopper, known for scaling some of the world's tallest buildings without ropes or other safety gear. He built an online following by posting views from his mostly illegal climbs, scaling everything from skyscrapers and landmarks to cranes. The 2024 documentary Skywalkers, A Love Story, explored his love story with Nicolau, whom he met in the rooftopping scene.
and the 2022 mission to climb Merdeka 118, a 2,227-foot building in Kuala Lumpur, Malaysia. The relationship is deeply intertwined with the work, which requires them to trust one another in high-risk climbing situations. Angela Nicolau is a 33-year-old Russian daredevil climber and former gymnast. The child of circus performers, she likewise gained notoriety by traveling around the world to scale dangerous heights without ropes or safety gear and posting the resulting images online. Nicolau was the less experienced of the two when they met. She looked up to Birkus, seeking to emulate his climbs, she said in the documentary. Their romance ultimately bloomed on a 2016 trip to climb skyscraper Golden Finance 117 in Tianjin, China. Donald Trump. Trump will not extend U.S.-Canada-Mexico trade deal that he once touted. By Joey Garrison, Washington. President Donald Trump is not renewing a trilateral trade pact between the United States, Canada, and Mexico that he hailed as a colossal victory for American workers when he announced the agreement during his first term. Facing a July 1st deadline to declare the administration's intentions, United States Trade Representative Jameson Greer said he informed leaders of Canada and Mexico that the United States will not extend the USMCA for an additional 16-year term. The decision, which was widely anticipated, does not end the pact immediately, but rather kicks off a decade-long annual review process for the three countries to negotiate on the treaty until the USMCA officially expires in 2036. When it was signed by Trump and leaders of Canada and Mexico in 2020, the USMCA effectively created a free trade zone for North America's three largest countries in which certain goods were free from tariffs and other government barriers. The agreement also extended to intellectual property in the countries and digital trade. About 38% of U.S. imports from Canada and about 50% of imports from Mexico fall under the USMCA. Regarding the move, senior Trump administration officials briefed reporters on the condition of anonymity. They said many components of the USMCA deal have been superseded by tariffs that Trump imposed on goods from Mexico and Canada over the past year in a push to boost U.S. manufacturing. Trump imposed 25% tariffs on imported automobiles from Mexico and Canada, 50% on steel and aluminum imports, and 10% on lumber. These tariffs are not among those blocked by a Supreme Court decision in February that struck down Trump's use of presidential emergency powers to impose reciprocal tariffs on countries. Trump called it a very momentous, historic, and joyous occasion when he signed the USMCA in 2020 to replace the North American Free Trade Agreement, which he blamed repeatedly during his first campaign for depleting America's manufacturing sector. At a Rose Garden signing ceremony, Trump said the USMCA is the largest, fairest, most balanced, and modern trade agreement ever reached. There's never been anything like it. He later called it the best agreement we have ever made. Yet the USMCA did not reduce the U.S. trade deficit and therefore expand the share of goods the United States had been exporting compared to importing, like Trump intended, administration officials said. Instead, the officials credited Trump's steep tariffs on imports for dropping the trade deficit by about 26% in the past year.
the agreement also did not lead to market opportunities for the United States, in Canada and Mexico, in dairy and other sectors, as was expected, officials said. During two rounds of trade USMCA talks with Mexico, the United States had demanded that North American-built vehicles contain 50% U.S. content, a move that would push the regional total to 82%. Greer and other Trump officials had been set to hold a third round of USMCA discussions with Mexico on July 20th as part of a joint review between the parties. Mexican President Claudia Sheinbaum had expressed support for extending the USMCA, while Canadian Prime Minister Mark Carney, whose country had faced heightened trade tensions with America, suggested he will not renew an agreement without updates. Donald Trump. On birthright citizenship, Supreme Court's Gorsuch had surprising take, by Aisha Bagchi. Supreme Court Justice Neil Gorsuch had a surprising take in his written dissent from his colleague's ruling June 30th that President Donald Trump's severe restrictions on birthright citizenship were unconstitutional. A majority of the court ruled that Trump violated the Constitution when he attempted to deny citizenship to children whose parents are not authorized or are only temporarily authorized to be in the United States. The majority said the Constitution's promise of citizenship to all people born in the United States and subject to the jurisdiction thereof applied to those children. However, Gorsuch wrote that he believes Trump's executive order on its face is fully lawful, yet he would still have been open to a constitutional challenge down the line to the Trump administration applying the order to deny citizenship to children whose parents have unlawfully made the permanent home in the country. Gorsuch contrasted those children with children whose parents are lawfully in the country but only temporarily. I harbor doubts, Gorsuch wrote about the Trump administration's argument that denying citizenship to that first group of children can survive any possible legal challenge. I wonder, is a child born here to parents who have long chosen to make this nation their permanent home, not a citizen, under the 14th Amendment, solely because his parents' presence violates statutory law? Gorsuch added. It was easy to miss Gorsuch's words amidst the voluminous writings of his colleagues. He took up just three of the 194 pages from several Supreme Court justices with their views on the case, including the 26-page majority opinion and a 91-page dissent written by fellow conservative Justice Clarence Thomas that Gorsuch also signed on to. In that dissent, Thomas wrote that the Constitution's clause on citizenship, which was ratified in 1868, was designed and understood to secure equal rights for the freed blacks after the end of slavery, rather than to guarantee citizenship to all the groups potentially excluded by Trump's order. The majority opinion, written by Chief Justice John G. Roberts, Jr., said the citizenship clause in the Constitution was not so limited. It was instead, according to Roberts, designed to enshrine a principle from earlier American and English law that soil, not blood, determined citizenship. Citizenship then and now was the right to have rights, to freely participate in our political community, Roberts wrote. The framers of the 14th Amendment extended that promise to every freeborn person in this land. We keep that promise today. Elections. Trump urges acting spy chief to declassify 2020 election records. Trump appointed Pulte as acting head of national intelligence, elevating a loyalist with no national security experience amid war and global tension, by Susan Heavey and Jonathan Landay, Washington. President Donald Trump said on Wednesday that his acting spy chief had broad permission to declassify records, including those tied to the 2020 election, even though his close ally had only been at the intelligence helm for a short time. Trump appointed Bill Pulte
as acting director of national intelligence last month, elevating a political loyalist with no national security experience at a time of war and global tensions. Following a political backlash over his pick, Trump subsequently nominated Jay Clayton, the top U.S. attorney for Manhattan, but he then abruptly postponed Clayton's confirmation hearing to force Congress to pass a strict voter identification bill. Bill's there just, you know, for maybe a month or 2 months or something, Trump told reporters as he departed Joint Base Andrews for an event in North Dakota. But while he's there, I said, you can declassify whatever you want. Asked if that included any records related to the 2020 election, Trump added, I told him you could do it. It is fair. You've got to ask him. Trump, who won a second White House term in the 2024 election after losing in 2020, had falsely claimed widespread fraud in U.S. elections for a long time and had continued to push debunked claims ahead of November's midterm contests as part of his pressure campaign to pass a strict voter identification law. His comments come as NBC News reported that a White House task force was gathering documents related to the 2020 election to declassify some of them. As the most transparent president in history, President Trump is totally committed to sharing as much information with the public as possible, said a White House official who requested anonymity. The Office of the Director of National Intelligence, ODNI, and the Office of Senate Intelligence Committee Chairman Tom Cotton did not respond to requests for comment on Trump's remarks. The ODNI oversees the 18-agency U.S. intelligence community, which includes the Premier Foreign Spy Service, the Central Intelligence Agency, and the National Security Agency, the massive agency that eavesdrops on foreign communications and helps defend the United States against cyber attacks. It was not immediately clear when lawmakers would act on Clayton's nomination, but Trump told reporters there would be a hearing in 2 weeks. A source familiar with the situation on the condition of anonymity said Cotton, an Arkansas Republican, was targeting July 15th. Polte had led the Federal Housing Finance Agency and will also remain as ODNI until Clayton is confirmed by the Senate. Polte had reportedly already moved to cut hundreds of intelligence jobs. Trump had said legislation known as the SAVE Act would deliver his fellow Republicans a guaranteed win in November as they seek to maintain the slim control of Congress. Democrats are hoping to capitalize on Trump's low approval ratings to recapture at least the House of Representatives or the Senate. Democrats and voting rights advocates say the measure could hinder voter registration for millions of eligible Americans. On Tuesday, Trump said in a social media post that he had met with Tina Peters, a former county elections clerk in Colorado who was convicted of illegally tampering with voting machines in pursuit of Trump's false claims over the 2020 race. Representatives of Peters did not immediately respond to a request for comment. Politics. 60% say Trump is not focused on top issues in latest poll by Fernando Cervantes, Jr. Most Americans say President Donald Trump had not paid enough attention to the nation's most pressing problems, according to a new poll. The Economist YouGov survey released June 30th found that 60% of respondents believe Trump had not focused on the country's most important issues. The findings come as Americans continue to grapple with high living costs and economic uncertainty. The poll also found Trump underwater on several key issues. More than half of respondents said they disapproved of his handling of health care, education, abortion, and the environment. Only 28% of Americans said the country is headed in the right direction, while 61% said it is on the wrong track, according to the survey conducted June 26th to 29th among 1,000
606 adults. The poll's margin of error was plus or minus 3.2 percentage points. The results arrived days after Trump downplayed a bipartisan housing bill he had yet to decide whether to sign, calling it a big yawn compared with the SAVE America Act, an election reform bill which he had been urging Congress to pass. Some people say it is wonderful. To me, compared to the SAVE America Act, just about everything is a big yawn, Trump told reporters at the White House. Trump's approval rating had been net negative for more than a year and had been fluctuating but trending more negative over the past several months. According to aggregators, the following represents Trump's average approval rating. Real Clear Politics poll average as of July 1st, 40.6% approve, 57.4% disapprove. New York Times as of July 1st, 39% approve, 58% disapprove. Silver Bulletin as of July 1st, 39.4% approve, 57.5% disapprove. Supreme Court of the United States. Trump versus Supreme Court. Who is the biggest winner in America's biggest cases? By Maureen Grapp, Washington. By many measures, it was the Trump term. When the Supreme Court returned to the bench in October, a major question was how the justices would rule on the president's priorities. The answer? Over 9 months of decisions that the 6-3 conservative court handed down through June, the justices expanded presidential authority, but also ruled against President Donald Trump on some of the cases he cared about most, particularly birthright citizenship and tariffs. Trump was pleased with most of the court's decisions on election-related cases, including the blockbuster ruling limiting the reach of a landmark civil rights law. Some GOP-led states immediately took advantage of the decision to impose new election maps that will boost Republicans' chances in this fall's midterm elections. Trump declared victory on the biggest culture war decision of the term, allowing states to ban transgender women and girls from competing on female sports teams. Trump's attempt to fire leaders of agencies that Congress intended to be independent allowed the court to advance a unitary executive theory that conservatives have pushed for years. Under that theory, the Constitution gives presidents complete control over executive functions, which must include the power to remove agency leaders for any reason. While the court applied that reasoning when allowing Trump to dismiss Democratic members of the Federal Trade Commission, a majority blocked the president from firing a Federal Reserve governor. Chief Justice John Roberts wrote that Congress limited the president's power to remove Federal Reserve governors for good reason. The court also said Trump could not change the long-standing understanding of birthright citizenship with the stroke of a pen and could not use an emergency statute to impose sweeping tariffs. Conservative court watchers said that mixed bag shows court critics are wrong to say the conservative justices will not stand up to Trump. But liberal legal expert Erwin Chemerinsky, Berkeley's law school dean, summarized the outcomes, including many wins Trump got in emergency appeals throughout the term, as awful, but it could have been worse. While Trump may have lost on birthright citizenship, a centerpiece of his hardline approach to immigration, the court's other immigration rulings had largely allowed Trump to decide who can enter the United States and who must leave. One cleared the way for Trump to end a humanitarian program for Haitians and Syrians living temporarily in the country. Another allowed him to turn away refugees seeking asylum at the border. A third permitted more scrutiny of green card holders returning from abroad. Those opinions, along with hundreds of policy changes that had not been contested at the High Court, affect millions of people.
Courts have traditionally given presidential administrations of both parties wide discretion over immigration policy, even if the justices drew the line at letting Trump redefine who is an American through an executive order. Republicans won nearly all of the challenges in election-related cases, with the biggest victory, a ruling that gutted a key section of the landmark 1965 Voting Rights Act. That decision in a case about Louisiana's congressional districts has made it very difficult, if not nearly impossible, for racial minorities to argue that legislative maps unfairly dilute the voting power. Republicans also successfully challenged one of the last remaining restrictions on money in politics, a rule aimed at preventing wealthy donors from bypassing limits on what they can give federal candidates by funneling money through political parties. The court sided with Republicans in a ruling that will make it easier for candidates to challenge election laws. The court rejected a GOP challenge to grace periods for mail-in ballots that are postmarked by Election Day and arrive after, a loss for Trump's effort to restrict voting by mail. Over the objections of the court's three liberals, the six conservative justices overturned several precedents this term. Ditching a 90-year-old decision, the court said restrictions Congress placed on a president's ability to remove members of independent agencies like the Federal Trade Commission encroached on presidential power. The court also scrapped a quarter-century-old decision upholding limits on how much political parties can spend in coordination with candidates. The court's liberals complained that the majority's ruling restricting challenges to legislative districts as unfair to minority voters essentially overturned a previous decision, even if the opinion did not say so. Justice Sonia Sotomayor made a similar charge in a ruling, making it much more difficult for foreigners to bring lawsuits in U.S. courts

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1: Parents' rights to be involved in a child's gender identity transition in a case about laws in Washington State protecting transgender runaway children. The court's ruling for the Christian counselor in the conversion therapy dispute was just the latest LGBTQ+ case that originated in Colorado, a pioneering state for gay rights. In previous years, the court sided with a website developer and a cake baker opposed to providing some services to gay customers because of the religious beliefs. Next term, the justices will decide whether Catholic preschools in Colorado must admit LGBTQ+ families if they want to participate in the state's tuition-free program. The justices are continuing to limit gun regulations as they apply the court's landmark 2022 ruling that firearm regulations must be consistent with this nation's historical tradition of firearm regulation. This term, the court struck down a Hawaii law that required gun owners to get permission before bringing a firearm into a store or other private property that is open to the public. The justices also limited the application of a decades-old federal law that bars firearms possession by certain drug users. An even bigger case is coming next term. Before adjourning for the summer, the justices announced that they will decide whether bans on semi-automatic rifles, like the AR-15, are constitutional. Such bans had been passed in response to mass shootings, but gun rights advocates argue that millions of Americans own AR-15s for self-defense. California. Federal lawsuit challenges California Glock-style handgun ban by Noe Padilla, Brian Day, and James Ward. California's latest effort to restrict the sale of Glock-style handguns is facing a new legal challenge after the Trump administration's Department of Justice sued the state on July 1st, arguing the law violates the Second Amendment. The lawsuit escalates a growing battle over firearms regulation in a state long known for having some of the nation's strictest gun laws. At the center of the dispute is Assembly Bill 1127, a first-in-the-nation law that took effect July 1st and prohibits licensed firearms dealers from selling certain semi-automatic pistols that state lawmakers say can be easily converted into fully automatic weapons using illegal devices commonly known as Glock switches. The federal lawsuit seeks to block enforcement of both AB 1127 and California's handgun roster, which limits which handguns can be sold through licensed dealers in the state. Acting U.S. Attorney General Todd Blanche said California lawmakers cannot ban what he described as the most popular type of handgun in America. However, Governor Gavin Newsom and state officials argue the measure is a common-sense public safety law designed to curb the growing use of illegally modified firearms. The federal lawsuit is likely to become the latest major test of California's gun laws in the post-Bruin era, when courts increasingly scrutinize firearm restrictions under the Second Amendment. With the DOJ, the NRA, the Firearms Policy Coalition, and other gun rights organizations all challenging aspects of California's handgun regulations, the fight over AB 1127 appears headed for a lengthy court battle that could ultimately help define how far states can go in regulating firearms that remain legal elsewhere in the country. For now, the law remains in effect, and licensed California firearms dealers are prohibited from selling affected Glock-style pistols while the legal challenges move through federal court. AB 1127 does not specifically name Glock, but it targets semi-automatic handguns that use a cruciform trigger bar design and can be readily converted

0: to fully automatic weapons through the installation of a conversion device. Those devices, often called Glock switches, are already illegal under federal law and can transform a handgun into a machine gun capable of firing multiple rounds with a single pull of the trigger. Lawmakers behind the bill argued that manufacturers had known about the vulnerability for years, but failed to redesign affected firearms. Beginning July 1st, licensed firearms dealers can no longer sell newly acquired Glock-style handguns that fall under the law. Existing owners may keep the weapons, and private party transfers remain legal. Sales to law enforcement agencies are also exempt. The Trump administration contends California's law bans commonly owned firearms based on the possibility that someone could illegally modify them. In court filings and public statements, DOJ officials argue the state is prohibiting legal firearms because they could potentially be converted into illegal ones through the addition of a separate, already banned device. They also challenge California's handgun roster, saying it restricts access to firearms that are widely used for lawful purposes. The lawsuit follows a June warning letter from Assistant Attorney General Harmeet Dhillon, who accused California of violating the constitutional rights of residents seeking to purchase lawful firearms. Gun rights groups have also launched separate legal challenges, including the federal case James v. Bonta, arguing that the Supreme Court had repeatedly ruled that firearms in common use cannot be banned. Supporters of AB 1127 say the measure targets a specific public safety threat rather than ordinary firearm ownership. Assemblymember Jesse Gabriel, a Democrat from Encino and one of the bill's authors, had argued that California is closing a loophole that allows firearms to remain on the market despite the susceptibility to conversion into fully automatic weapons. Lawmakers say the law is intended to encourage manufacturers to redesign affected firearms rather than prohibit handgun ownership outright. There are still hundreds of handguns available for purchase in California through the state's handgun roster, and AB 1127 does not affect people who already own Glock pistols. Dealers who violate the law face escalating penalties, ranging from fines to license revocation and potential misdemeanor charges. Newsom quickly pushed back on the federal lawsuit, calling it another attempt to dismantle California's gun safety framework. The governor said California is experiencing historically low crime and gun death rates and pledged to continue defending laws designed to keep dangerous weapons off the streets. This concludes the presentation of USA Today for Thursday, July 2nd, 2026. My name is Elizabeth Ingber with the Talking Information Center. As always, thank you.
1: This is Bob Myers from the Historical Society of Michigan with a Michigan History Moment. In 1836, Ohio and Michigan nearly went to war. The conflict, dubbed the Toledo War, ended in a short-term defeat, but long-term victory for Michigan. Ohio had entered the Union in 1803 with a poorly defined northern border. Michigan, then a territory, claimed a border with Ohio that ran straight east from the southern tip of Lake Michigan. That left a 10-mile-wide strip of land claimed by both Michigan and Ohio. Well, no one paid much attention to the discrepancy until the 1830s, when Michigan desired to become a state. The so-called Toledo Strip included Maumee Bay, a harbor where the Maumee River emptied into Lake Erie. Both Michigan and Ohio wanted that harbor and the valuable farmland in the Toledo Strip. Michigan had administered the strip and had a stronger legal claim to the land. Ohio, however, was a state. That meant that it had congressmen and two senators, whereas Michigan, as a territory, had none. Michigan cast off its territorial government in 1835, declared itself a state, and created a state government. It elected a representative and two senators and sent them to Washington. There they cooled their heels in the balcony, for the House and Senate refused to seat them. Tempers flared, and Governors Stevens Mason of Michigan and Robert Lucas of Ohio called out their respective militias. Hundreds of armed men postured along the border, ready for battle. President Andrew Jackson, seeking re-election in 1836, had no desire to offend Ohio and lose its electoral votes. His administration proposed a compromise. Michigan could cede its claim to the Toledo Strip and in exchange receive the western three-quarters of the Upper Peninsula. Michigan rejected the compromise. Then the federal government discovered a treasury surplus and proposed to give every state a share. Michigan, bankrupt from the cost of paying its militia, would receive nothing because it was not a state. In a second convention in December 1836, Michigan accepted the compromise. Michigan joined the Union in January 1837. In the end, the Upper Peninsula's vast riches of timber, copper, and iron more than made up for the loss of the Toledo Strip. This Michigan History Moment was brought to you by MichiganHistoryMagazine.org.
2: 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We'll see mostly clear skies in your forecast tonight, low 77. Cloudy early on Friday, turning partly cloudy later in the day. Maybe a thunderstorm, a high of 91. Mostly cloudy Saturday with a high 86. Rain showers in the morning on Sunday. Numerous thunderstorms in the afternoon, a high of 77. 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
3: 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Buy one, get one. Let's see. This is, let me see. I might have read. 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But here is a little page that has just some special prices from July 1st to July 4th. 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And Fresh from Meijer red, white, and blue fruit flag trays. 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Fredericks by Meyer charcuterie tray, 12-ounce in the deli department, is $12.49. Fredericks by Meyer refrigerated pastas are two for $7. 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And Fredericks by Meyer pasta sauce in the jar is $3.49. Fredericks by Meyer Asian cooking sauce is $2.99. The Fredericks by Meyer Liege waffles or quiche, buy one, get one 40% off. And the Fredericks by Meyer finishing butter, for steak, $2.49. Fredericks by Meyer Italian soda in a 25-ounce bottle is $2.99. And Fredericks by Meyer artesian or sparkling water in the 1-liter bottles, those are two for $3. And Fredericks by Meyer whole bean coffee in a 32-ounce bag is $18.99. There's a lot of Fredericks by Meyer deals. I'll read a few more here. Layered desserts, two for $4. 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The kettle chips are two for $6. And the frozen desserts are $4.79 each. The cheesecakes and bar cakes are all 20% off. 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And the Fredericks by Meyer candy pouches are $5.99. All right. I think we've gotten through the groceries at Meyer. 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We'll move on to Fresh Time. 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

0: 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Fresh Thyme Spring Water or Purified Water in the 24-packs are $2 for $6. And then another one of these limited time sales, that's Thursday through Sunday, this Thursday through Sunday, is the Wild Caught King Crab Legs. They're 16 to 22 count, $34.99 a pound for the Wild Caught King Crab Legs on the limited time sale. Okay. Can read a couple more. Squeeze in a couple more. Fresh Thyme 8-inch pies are $5.99. The Ready Whip whipped cream topping, the squirt kind, $2 for $7. Fresh Thyme ice cream or gelato, $4.99. And True Fru frozen novelties, I think I already read that, $6.99 a package for the 8-ounce packages. Okay, I'm running out of time, people. So those are the sales for this week in the grocery guide. I will be back again next week, and happy shopping. Bye.
1: This is Bob Myers from the Historical Society of Michigan with a Michigan History Moment. 19th century Michiganders had a mania for railroads. Railroad construction began in the Wolverine State in the 1830s. And continued at a fever pace for decades. The Grand Rapids and Indiana Railroad became one of the state's longest and most successful lines. The GR and I formed as a company in 1854. Financial difficulties delayed construction, but in 1867 it opened service from Grand Rapids north to Cedar Springs, a distance of 20 miles. Two locomotives named Pioneer and Muskegon hauled passengers and freight between the two towns. From that modest beginning, the Grand Rapids and Indiana Railroad expanded rapidly. By 1869, the tracks ran from Fort Wayne, Indiana, to Little Traverse Bay. It soon reached Cincinnati, Ohio, and in 1882 completed its line to Mackinac City. Its 529-mile line made it one of America's longest north-south routes. Branch lines connected it to Petoskey and Muskegon. By the late 1880s, the GR and I boasted 66 locomotives and 3,100 cars, with gross revenues of nearly $2.3 million. Originally, the GR and I made most of its money from hauling lumber from northern Michigan. Much of it went to the Grand Rapids furniture factories. By the late 1880s, loggers had depleted the forests in northern Michigan. The GR and I had to find another revenue stream. The Grand Rapids in Indiana began marketing itself as the fishing line. It published tourist guides to resorts and fishing sites in northern Michigan, all of them accessible, of course, via the GR and I Railroad. People throughout the region could buy tickets and within a few hours reach beautiful northern Michigan. one of Michigan's most iconic buildings came about through the railroad. In 1886, the Grand Rapids in Indiana joined forces with the Michigan Central Railroad and the Detroit and Cleveland Navigation Company to form the Mackinac Island Hotel Company. The Grand Hotel on Mackinac Island opened in 1887. Automobiles finally led to the demise of the railroad's passenger service. The Pennsylvania Railroad bought the Grand Rapids in Indiana in 1918. Most of the rail line is no longer in use, but the roadbed has been converted to bicycling and hiking trails. This Michigan History Moment has been brought to you by MichiganHistoryMagazine.org.
2: 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Listener discretion is advised. We'll see mostly clear skies in your forecast tonight, low 77. Cloudy early on Friday, turning partly cloudy later in the day, maybe a thunderstorm, a high of 91. Mostly cloudy Saturday with a high 86. Rain showers in the morning on Sunday, numerous thunderstorms in the afternoon, a high of 77. 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

0: You are listening to WKAR Radio Reading Service. This is Michael and RJ with the reading of the Detroit News and Free Press. For the next half hour, I will be reading the Michigan News and the Detroit Area News. Well, summer's always a good time to take pictures. And now, instead of, most phones that people carry have cameras, so you can just snap pictures wherever you want and wherever you happen to be. So, charge up your cameras and your smartphones. The annual Celebrate Michigan Photo Contest is back for its 20th year, inviting readers to capture the people, places, and moments that define living in Michigan. The Detroit News Amateur Photography Contest aims to showcase the beauty and character of Michigan, from sweeping landscapes to wildlife and candid everyday scenes. And on top of that, you could win a prize of up to $300. The contest begins today, runs for 12 weeks through August 13th, giving amateur photographers like us all summer long to submit your favorite pictures. Pictures can be taken from any place or any season, but they've got to be taken in Michigan. And they may have been taken any time in the last 5 years. And that would put it between 2021 and 2026. So if you've got that favorite Michigan picture on your camera, take a look. Participants can enter photos in three categories. And finalists will be selected from each of those categories at the end of the 12 weeks. The categories: views and vistas, fur, feathers, and flora, candid captions. Again, participants can enter photos in three categories, from which the Detroit News will select finalists each of the 12 weeks. So you've got 12 chances to be a finalist. At the end of the 12 weeks, the staff of the Detroit News will take a look at all the finalists and select three, one in each category. Each of those winners will receive $300 gift cards. There'll be another three awards, entitled Awards of Excellence, and those three will receive a $100 gift card. And an online vote will determine three People's Choice winners. And each of the People's Choice winners will receive a $300 gift card. Entries must be original work taken by you, the photographer, and may be submitted from a camera or a smartphone. Basic edits, such as cropping or light tonal adjustments, are allowed, but images created using artificial intelligence are not eligible, and they will be rejected. You can crop the picture, but make sure that it's your own. Submit as many photos as you want, but if you were a finalist in one of the last 20 years worth of contests, don't submit it again. They keep records. This contest highlights the wide range of experiences that make Michigan unique. from quiet natural beauty to vibrant urban life. And you are encouraged to take part. There is an official contest entry page. There are official rules. If you go to the website of the Detroit News, you can find out all that information. Best of luck to all of you photographers. And something you may want to consider taking a picture of could be the Northern Lights. And there's a chance that you could see them as early as tonight. The Northern Lights are expected to appear over northern Michigan tonight. And that's according to the National Oceanic and Atmospheric Administration's Space Weather Prediction Center. The NOAA says a G1 geomagnetic storm, which is a disturbance of the Earth's magnetic field, is expected to produce a KP index of 4.67. Bless you if you know what a KP index is. I don't. But they'll let me know. KP is an index used to indicate the severity of the global magnetic disturbances in near-Earth science. And KP ratings range from 0 to 9. So this KP index of 4.67 is going to give us a 50-50 chance. We're about halfway there. The NOAA says that a minor storm is expected, with a chance for isolated periods reaching moderate storms. G1, G2 conditions are possible by tomorrow, pending further analysis of data that they will continue to collect. But for right now, this is what we know. The Northern Lights could appear overhead across the UP and northern Michigan tonight. The aurora is typically visible on the northern horizon, farther south than where it appears overhead. So, what are they? The Northern Lights, or the aurora borealis, are waves of light created when the solar wind strikes the atmosphere, creating a display in the night sky. Auroras typically appear in a range of colors, including greens and pinks and reds, often featuring several shades of all three of those colors. So why do they have all three of those different colors? Well, the color of the aurora depends on which gas is being excited by the electrons and how much energy is being exchanged. Oxygen emits either a greenish-yellow light, which is the most familiar color of the aurora, or a red light. Again, that's oxygen. Nitrogen generally gives off a blue light. The oxygen and nitrogen molecules also emit an ultraviolet light, which can only be detected by special cameras or satellites. Okay, remember, oxygen, greenish yellow, sometimes red, nitrogen, blue. So, you're going to be a scientist tonight. Where's your best chance to see them? Well, Keweenaw Dark Sky Park. If you're close to that, if you're in the Alpena area, they've got three dark sky preserves: Rockport State, Thompson's Harbor, and Negligen State Park. Beaver Island, would be a third possibility. Are you closer to Munising? Head out to Pictured Rocks. Do you live in paradise? Don't we all? Head out to the Great Lakes Museum and Whitefish Pond Light Station, as well as the Tequamanon Falls State Park. If you live in Empire, Sleeping Bear Dunes is your place to be. And if you're in Mackinac City, the Headlands International Dark Sky Park is the place for you. So, can't see them? Open your phone. Try using your phone camera in night mode and hold still while capturing the photo. You might be surprised at what's dancing in the sky. Amazing. Again, if you can't see them, open your phone, put it on night sky mode or night mode, and take a look at the sky. Sounds exciting. Good luck for all of you solar scientists for tonight. You know, something else we can do. The DNR is asking your help. And what do they need help for? Well, they'd like you to be a wild turkey counter, because they are in the midst of their annual brood survey. The Michigan Department of Natural Resources is encouraging the public to help out its wildlife management with some citizen science during its annual turkey brood survey. The survey is only available until the 31st of August. It started yesterday, and it's available until the 31st of August. And this is every year. The DNR asks the public to watch for turkeys, especially female hens with young turkeys, which are called poults, P-O-U-L-T-S. And collectively, they're called a brood. The DNR has a survey online that will ask you for information such as the date and the county where the sighting occurred, the number of male turkeys you see or saw, the number of hens, and the number of little poults. This year will mark the fourth year for the brood survey. The brood survey helps track turkey reproduction throughout the state. Every brood observation helps the DNR better understand how many young turkeys are surviving and where the reproduction is occurring across the state. The Wild Turkeys Recovery Program in Michigan is one of the state's greatest conservation success stories. Its native population was wiped out in Michigan by European settlers by 1900. But decades of restoration efforts, starting in the 1950s, have restored wild turkeys in the state to even broader access than their ancestral range. Michigan now has wild turkeys in all of its 83 counties. So no matter where you live, you've got the chance to be part of this DNR survey. And the DNR sponsors two wild turkey hunts, one in the spring and one in the fall. The annual turkey brood survey is part of a larger multi-state effort, supported by, of course, the National Wild Turkey Federation, which monitors turkey populations using a standardized survey protocol. Since the survey launched in 2023, Michigan residents have submitted more than 17,000 observations, documenting over 36,000 hens, over 95,000 poults, and over 15,000 male turkeys. Those observations allow biologists to track annual changes in turkey reproduction, as well as compare Michigan's turkey population trends with those in other states. The survey focuses on turkey broods because they provide insight into reproductive success. Turkey populations are influenced by many factors, including the weather, their habitat conditions, as well as poult survival. By collecting these observations on an annual basis, the DNR is building a long-term data set that helps them understand trends before they become problems. If you need more information, if you want to go and participate, which is a great idea, go to the Michigan.gov website. Once you're there, go to DNR. And once you're at the DNR portion of the website, search for Turkey Brood Survey. And best of luck. Great. It's pretty hot outside. It's supposed to be hot again today. And Mayor Sheffield signed an executive order to help aid Detroiters through this high heat. As heat indexes in Detroit, like many other cities across the country, as these indexes approach dangerously high triple-digit temperatures. Mayor Sheffield yesterday signed an executive order laying out specific actions the city and its departments will take to help ensure residents and city workers remain safe. The mayor's order provides specific instructions for departments to take to provide relief for workers and residents. Some of those include extending cooling center hours, monitoring city employees who work outside, and importantly, checking on Detroit's senior population. The executive order lays out what city government will do, and the mayor is asking members of the public who are able to please check on their family members, their friends, and their neighbors to make sure they're okay. And if they aren't, to let the city know. The order calls for executive branch departments to create what is called an extreme weather response plan, which would be regularly updated to reflect community needs as well as additional efforts that would be taken. In her executive order, the mayor is requiring all city departments to adhere to and distribute extreme heat guidelines for workers, particularly those who work outside. That would include police officers, firefighters, medics, road workers, water department workers, and many, many more. It also includes extending cooling center hours through September 15th. And the hours would go from 9 a.m. to 9 p.m. as necessary. And the Building Safety, Engineering, and Environmental Department would be responsible for expediting all requests for temperature-related needs at cooling centers. Again, that's the Building Safety, Engineering, and Environmental Department. They're the ones to contact about temperature-related needs at the cooling center. A third piece of this executive order, the Detroit Water and Sewage Department will not shut off water services during extreme heat emergencies. Crews may turn it off at the request of the customer, or they may turn it off to fix a broken main. The Department of Human, Homeless, and Family Services will coordinate with city, federal, state, county, and municipal partners on extreme heat response efforts, including mitigation, relief, recovery, with priority given to individuals who are unhoused or living in unsafe conditions. If you are aware of an unhoused person or someone living in unsafe conditions during this extreme heat, please let the Department of Human, Homeless, and Family Services know. Another part of this executive order, police and fire departments, along with the Department of Emergency Management and Homeland Security, will coordinate response efforts with federal, state, county, and municipal agencies. They will all be working together. The Office of Senior Citizens Affairs will conduct site visits to multi-unit senior residential buildings to check on seniors. If you are able, do your part. Call, ask for help. If you know somebody that needs help, asking is free. Do not let people suffer in weather like this. Okay? Michigan students, congratulations to the ones who won a nationwide flag contest. There were two Troy High School students who rose to the top of the flagpole out of more than 800 entries in the nationwide contest entitled USA 250 Fly Your Flag. S. Kim, a senior at Troy High School, won first place in the high school category, while Henry W., a junior at Troy High School, won first place in the artificial intelligence category. And this contest was sponsored by USA Today and SUNN, which is a nonpartisan organization which publishes student journalism. Each of those two students will receive a $1,000 reward. Dylan D., who is a Saline Middle School eighth grader, tied for second place in the fifth through eighth grade competition. And Dylan won a $750 award. This contest challenged student artists across America last April to show your America and design a flag that represents the country experienced by the student or for the country they hope to build, creating something unique that has the power to unify. S. Kim's flag was the traditional colors of red, white, and blue, but it features an elm tree in the center with 13 stars in the root system, which represent the original 13 colonies. and there were 37 stars in the tree's leaves, which represented the states that came after. In that entry, Kim noted, "One of the great bedrocks of America's identity is liberty and freedom." And Kim explained that the elm tree in the flag pays homage to a famed tree in Boston, which was once a meeting place of the Sons of Liberty. So to summarize, 13 stars rooted in a liberty tree, representing a starting idea of 13 colonies finding new land, seeking freedom. And as nations grew and Americans successfully resisted British under the protection of the Liberty Tree, the 37 other states formed, shaping America today. Great idea. Henry W.'s winning AI flag features interwoven red and white stripes with a large single white star on a blue background in the upper left, which is meant to show a bond transcending geographic and political boundaries. Henry said, "The star also represents a collective responsibility of the citizens to continue to express what they believed in. The interwoven stripes represent the struggles experienced by many to unify the people of the United States, while emphasizing that everybody is different and wants to achieve their own dreams. The interwoven flag shows the struggles many still go through to achieve their personal American dream." Very powerful. Dylan's flag depicts five hands, each hand clutching the wrist of the other hand, with a traditional number of stripes, but with colors in red and gray, depicting unity as well as separation. Dylan said, "The meaning of my flag is that together, the people in America are what really unite and make it a country. I tried to show that when everyone can come together, that is what makes up the United States of America." All flag entries were judged on impact, civic vision, unification, originality, and craftsmanship. The judges of the flags included actress and comedian Julia Louise Dreyfus, artist Kadir Nelson, teacher influencer Sharon McMahon, and Olympian Jasmine Jones. Congratulations to all three of those students and continued success. And there is a cyclospora emergency within the state of Michigan. And if you think that you have been infected, here's some things you can do. As health officials investigate a sudden spike in cyclospora infections across southern Michigan, experts say the most important thing people can do is recognize the symptoms, stay hydrated, and seek medical care if you become ill. The Michigan Department of Health and Human Services has identified 174 cases of cyclosporiasis since June 22nd. Which is more than three times the number the state typically records in an entire year. There have been reported cases in Monroe, in Lenawee, Washtenaw, Wayne, Jackson, Livingston, and Shiawassee counties, though cases have also been reported elsewhere in the state. Officials have not yet identified the source of the infections. Know your symptoms. The most common symptoms are watery diarrhea, which can be frequent and in some cases explosive. People might also experience stomach cramps, bloating, nausea, loss of appetite, fatigue, weight loss, increased gas, and occasionally a low-grade fever or vomiting. If you are experiencing any of this, or if you know someone that is, please contact your local health official. And that will end the reading of the Michigan News and the Detroit Area News from WKAR Radio Reading Service. Thank you for inviting us into your home today. Here's RJ with international, national, and sports news.
1: Thanks, Michael. I'm not RJ. I am Kit, and I will be reading from the Detroit News and Free Press. Our first international story from the Detroit News is titled, Fujimori Elected President of Purdue as Latin American Shifts Rightward. Keiko Fujimori, Peru's most powerful politician over the past decade, has won the presidency once held by her father on her fourth try, according to official results. Fujimori, a right-wing party boss and former congresswoman, overcame substantial political baggage, including multiple election losses, corruption charges, and prison time, to defeat left-wing Congressman Roberto Sanchez by fewer than 50,000 votes in the South American nation of 35 million. Fujimori won slightly over 50% of the vote in the head-to-head runoff to 49.865 for Sanchez. When she is sworn in on July 28th, she will be Peru's 10th president in 10 years. Fujimori, 51, is the daughter of late former President Alberto Fujimori, who surmounted hyperinflation and the Shining Path guerrilla insurgency, but was subsequently convicted of human rights abuses, including kidnapping and murder. During her campaign, Fujimori pledged to bring order to a country mired in decades of political chaos and endemic corruption, and more recently, a surge in violent crime. The contest, however, was defined less by policy differences than mutual fear, with each candidate presenting a specter the other's supporters dreaded. The right warned that Sanchez could upset the country's hard-won economic stability, turning Peru into Peruzuela. The left and center said Fujimori's concentration of power across government branches could open the way to authoritarian practices like those of her father. This is a choice between two unpopular candidates, neither with democratic credentials, said Alberto Vergara, a political scientist at the University of the Pacific in Lima, Peru. Fujimori's victory continues a rightward shift across Latin America following recent victories by conservatives in Argentina, Chile, and other countries. Our next international story from the Detroit News is titled, Russia bombards Kyiv in major strike, at least 18 people killed. Russia launched hundreds of drones and dozens of missiles at Ukraine's capital, Kyiv, in the early hours on Thursday, tearing apart several residential buildings, killing at least 18 people and wounding scores. Multiple explosions shook central Kyiv and reverberated across the capital throughout the night as thousands of residents rushed to bomb shelters and underground metro stations. The attack caused the widest destruction in Kyiv so far this year and was the deadliest since at least May, when 24 people were killed in a strike that brought down an apartment block. President Volodymyr Zelensky, who cut short a visit to Ireland to rush home, said damage had been reported at more than 20 sites across the capital. The main strike was directed at Kyiv, he said. Air defense supplies for Ukraine are an absolute and critical priority, he said, urging Ukraine's allies to maintain contributions to a fund to buy U.S. weapons, including Patriot air defense missiles, for Ukraine. Russia launched 74 missiles and 496 drones overnight, the Ukrainian Air Force said. Yuri Inat, the Air Force spokesperson, said the number of ballistic missiles was unusually high and the interception rate for them was low. Ukraine has struggled with shortages of Patriot missiles in recent months. The Russian Defense Ministry, in a Telegram post, said its massive attack using long-range, high-precision air, land, sea-launched weapons, and drones hit military and energy facilities, as well as airports in Kyiv and other locations. Moscow said the attacks were retaliation for Ukrainian drone strikes on Russia. Kyiv, which has stepped up strikes in recent weeks on Russia's domestic fuel supply, said it had hit an oil refinery overnight in the Russian region of Nizhny Novgorod, where the governor reported one person killed in a strike on an industrial facility. The Kremlin said Russian military commanders briefed President Vladimir Putin about the Russian attacks, adding that Moscow would continue to increase pressure on Ukraine to achieve its war aims. There is more to that story, but moving on to another international story titled, Iran prepares to bury slain supreme leader with week of mass mourning. Iran's ruling clerics are preparing days of mass funeral rites for Ayatollah Ali Khamenei as a show of public devotion to the Islamic Republic and proof that its revolutionary fervor still burns strong. Iran's supreme leader was killed by U.S. and Israeli strikes in their first attack of the war, and the funeral events will begin over the weekend in Tehran, with mass processions planned next week in Qom and Mashhad, and ceremonies in Iraq. The large public turnout at the funeral procession of the martyred leader and the other martyrs will, in effect, be another referendum for the Islamic Republic, Qom Friday prayer leader Ayatollah Mohammad Saidi declared to state media. If they do see it as a referendum, authorities are not leaving the result to chance. They hope to mobilize millions of supporters to flood Iran's cities, laying on transport, accommodation, and food to proclaim the might of their theocratic state after it survived what they saw as an existential war. Khamenei's death and the succession of his son Mojtaba as Iran's third supreme leader in a conflict with its greatest foes mark an epical moment in the Islamic Republic's 47-year history. Mojtaba, dangerously wounded in the strike that killed his father, has not been seen in any new image since the war began. But behind the veneer of unity and devotion, public support for the Islamic Republic has worn paper thin, analysts say. Across the country, many Iranians are tired of decades of sanctions throttling their economy and angry at the repression meted out in the name of a 1979 revolution that only older people in a mostly young population can remember. When people poured onto the streets in December and January in demonstrations triggered by inflation, many were chanting for the death of Khamenei, and authorities could only crush the unrest by shooting thousands of protesters. After news of Khamenei's killing began to circulate in the first days of the war, Tehran residents reported sounds of cheering erupting from behind the windows of houses and apartments in parts of the city. Now Tehran is tense and quiet, a sharp contrast with the emotional last burial of a supreme leader, the father of the revolution, Ayatollah Ruhollah Khomeini. Then, millions of sobbing people mobbed Khomeini's funeral procession, and some climbed on the ambulance, the dead leader's naked legs spilling from his shroud as Revolutionary Guards battled to push back the crowd. Samira, 35, whose husband owns a restaurant in Tehran, said her family did not plan to attend any funeral events and was leaving Tehran for the week. It's like life has stopped and there are Basijis everywhere, she said, referring to the voluntary militia organization affiliated with the Revolutionary Guards. In Iran's theocratic system, Khamenei was not only head of state and leader of a revolutionary movement, but the representative on earth for Shiite Islam's 12th imam, who disappeared in the 9th century. Khamenei's death in an enemy attack plays into a powerful Shiite tradition of martyrdom and mourning in which processions of black-clad flagellants beat their chests or backs during annual religious commemorations. That potent symbolism has been evident in the black funeral flags hanging over city streets since his death and in mourning ceremonies for him referencing the martyrdom of Shiism's third imam, Hossein. On Thursday, workers were stringing up new posters in Tehran proclaiming support for the new leader Mojtaba with the images of the late Khamenei and the raised revolutionary fist behind him. There is a lot more to that story, but we're going to move on to some national stories. This one from the Detroit News is titled, "At the Great American State Fair, a Battle for Souls is Underway," by Michelle Boorstin of the Washington Post. But it was in the Detroit News. Gazing across the National Mall on Wednesday, visitors saw a once-in-250-year style state fair, a 100-foot Ferris wheel, a rodeo pen where callers introduced goats, and pavilions showcasing American inventions and art. Jason Jimenez saw a mission field. "Has anyone told you that God loves you and that he has a plan for your life?" The 38-year-old Bible student began each conversation as he moved in the baking bright sun. For Jimenez and the more than 1,000 other missionaries who came to Washington, D.C., to win souls for Christ at the Great American State Fair, the Trump administration-run event was the perfect environment, he said. The reasons? The crowd was significant, and the nation's anniversary brings out patriotic people who tend to be more receptive. Jimenez also thought the people at the fair were more likely than some other Americans to agree that their country was founded on God. "People are more receptive than usual," said Jimenez, a former automotive worker who joined Revival Ministries International 2 years ago in a search for meaning and relief from anxiety. "Being able to pray over people is very easy." Revival Ministries, led by the influential South African megapastor and conspiracy theorist Rodney Howard Brown, appears to be the biggest evangelistic player at the fair among a cluster of such groups. Small ministries on the mall and the occasional one-man band see the nation's semi-quincentennial as a moment that brings history, emotion, and faith together in a way that is ripe for spreading the gospel. What Jimenez said bore out in a day of interviews with almost every person he and a partner stopped on the mall, welcoming the chance to pray and talk briefly about how they believe loving God is part of what it means to be an American. "This country was based on faith, and we believe God has his hand on this nation," Jacqueline Sturzman, 46, a tax accountant from Iowa, said, as a Mennonite vocal group performed behind her on a huge stage. "In the Constitution, it says under God," her daughter Abigail, 20, who is studying to become a teacher, said, incorrectly. "The Pledge of Allegiance includes the phrase under God. The Constitution's text makes no mention of a deity." "If the hand of God is removed," Jacqueline Sturzman said, "we'll look like any other country." She bemoaned Supreme Court rulings in the 1960s that removed school-led prayer and mentioned European cities where Muslim populations have boomed. "Our country will lose our identity if we don't keep what we started with. Times change, but values shouldn't." President Donald Trump and his administration have cast the nation's 250th birthday in a revivalist light. Freedom 250, which runs the fair, hosted a day-long Rededicate 250 prayer jubilee on the mall last month, framed around asking the country to dedicate itself to Christianity to mark the anniversary. Into that atmosphere come the evangelists, who are trying to stay away from partisan politics while still tapping into the revival atmosphere the White House has helped elevate. "Democrats and Republicans are the same snake with two heads," Eric Gagnon, crusade director at Revival Ministries, said after leading the first of three daily soul-winning training sessions Wednesday morning. The theme of the fair that day was faith, values, and inspiration. Smaller groups of evangelists roamed around, some distributing tracts and others taking religious testimonies in the FIFA fan zone area. David's Tent, a 24-hour prayer ministry that includes flag dancing and singing and has been operating on the mall for 11 years, expanded for the fair to add a baptismal pool. One woman wailed, "Hallelujah, hallelujah," through tears as two other women eased her out of the water. Brown, whose ministry includes a 3,000-person congregation, Bible school, School of Government, and Culinary Institute, sat for interviews in the Faith, Family, and Art Pavilion. His books include those about being a virtuous woman, opposing socialism, and the conspiratorial idea that the media and secretive bankers have been out for centuries to harm America. The pavilion displayed a very narrow slice of American religiosity, a handful of conservative Christian organizations that included Brown's Group, Focus on the Family, Hillsdale College, and Moms for America. There's more to that, but I think we'll move on to a money story. This is titled, "Wall Street Rises as Softer Jobs Data Calms Rate Hike Fears." Wall Street's main indexes rose on Thursday as a softer-than-expected employment report for June tempered expectations of interest rate hikes by the Federal Reserve. The closely watched non-farm payrolls report showed the U.S. economy added 57,000 jobs last month, compared with economists' estimates for a rise of 110,000. The unemployment rate was 4.2%, in line with expectations of 4.3%. The report interrupted a run of strong job gains recently and could potentially make the Federal Reserve more reluctant to raise borrowing costs. Odds of at least one rate hike this year stood at 76%, according to data compiled by LSEG, compared with around 84% before the payrolls report. It's a beautiful number. It's the best number we could hope for. It says that the job market is doing fine, but it's not hot enough to accelerate inflation, said Florian Ielpo, head of macro at Lombard Odier Investment Managers. At 9:48 a.m. ET, the Dow Jones Industrial Average rose 447.72 points, or 0.86%, to 52,752.96. The S&P 500 gained 49.84 points, or 0.67%, and the NASDAQ Composite gained 146.99 points, or 0.56%. Markets had been concerned that stronger labor market data could give the Fed more room to focus squarely on price pressures, especially after an oil shock stemming from the U.S.-Iran war raised inflation concerns. This report, however, may push policymakers to pay closer attention to the employment side of their mandate, according to eToro U.S. investment analyst Brett Kenwell. And we will be leaving the news to move on to sports, starting with last night's World Cup victory from the Detroit News, titled U.S. Keep World Cup Dream Alive with Gutsy Win Over Bosnia. A 10-man United States roared into the next round of the World Cup on Wednesday with a 2-0 victory over Bosnia, ending a 24-year wait for a knockout stage win to keep alive hopes of a dream American run in soccer's global showpiece. In a dramatic high-tempo game in the San Francisco Bay Area, Folarin Balogun scored near halftime, then was sent off after the break, with Malik Tillman doubling the lead 8 minutes from time with a sumptuous free kick. It was a physical encounter where luck was not always on the side of the hosts, with Balogun and Christian Pulisic having goals ruled out, and Balogun dismissed for a serious foul on Tariq Muharramovic that appeared to have been accidental. The Americans burst into the game with a barrage of attacks on the Bosnian area, spurred on by the reverberating roars of USA by a partisan crowd that came with high expectations. The U.S. delivered with speed and intensity, with Pulisic back in the team and determined to make his mark, Balogun a constant threat, and Weston McKennie and Tillman showing good form. Victory brought an end to a U.S. run of 10 consecutive defeats by European opposition and set up a last 16 tie in Seattle with Belgium, who rallied from 2 goals down to beat Senegal 3-2 after extra time. Our next sports story from the Free Press by Jeff Seidel is titled Tigers' New Battle Cry Gives Them Edge in Climb Through AL Hopefuls. Detroit Tigers first baseman Spencer Torkelson kept repeating his battle cry. It's going to come down to who wants it more, Torkelson said before the Tigers won the finale of a 3-game series against the New York Yankees, a dramatic 6-2 victory in the 11th inning on Wednesday, giving the Tigers their first sweep ever in the new Yankee Stadium. It opened in 2009. Who wants it more, Torkelson said in the dugout every few innings. Torkelson felt this game was going to be won on grit and fortitude, a test of mental strength more than anything else.

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1: Light and continue to take steps forward. When you go into these series, you want to take a step forward, not a step sideways, and this was a big step forward. When you glance at the results of this series, you might assume the Tigers used the same formula to win every game, but nothing could be further from the truth. This series was interesting because the Tigers found different ways to win every game. The Tigers won Game 1 on Monday in a strange way. No homers and just two earned runs in a 7-3 victory. But hey, they took advantage of their opportunities. They won Game 2 on Tuesday with a show of brute force and power, hitting five homers in a 9-3 rout. Then came the dramatic finale, a game in which they jumped out to a slim lead off a Kevin McGonigal homer and some aggressive base running, then fell apart in the ninth until they clawed back to take control in the 11th, thanks to some walks and a huge single by Zach McKinstry. Different games, all different styles of wins. But if there was one constant, it was the excellence of the Tigers' starting pitching. Right-hander Casey Mize was brilliant on Monday, lefty Tariq Skubal was Skubal on Tuesday night, and Roy D. Troy Melton threw 6 1/3 scoreless innings on Wednesday. When you have pitching like that, Mize, Skubal, and Melton combined to give up one earned run over 19 1/3 innings with 26 strikeouts, you got a chance to do something special. I think we've needed a series like this for a little bit now, Melton said, and hopefully keep the momentum from this one and keep it rolling. Who wants it more? Maybe that sounds silly. Maybe that sounds like something you would hear in a high school football locker room. But you know what? This team just went into the Bronx and did something it hasn't done since 2008, sweep the Yankees in their house. Torque was saying it all day, McKinstry said. I think the guys heard that, and we just kind of ran with it and kept pushing forward and making plays in the field and doing what we can to get some runs across the board. So where does this leave the Tigers moving forward? Well, there is reason to have a ton of faith in Keiter Montero, that's for sure. Keiter's not afraid of anybody, catcher Jake Rogers said. Hinch moved Montero to the bullpen because so many starters have finally gotten healthy. And Montero was unbelievable in the finale, pitching in crunch moments and earning the win after throwing two scoreless innings of white-knuckle, hold-your-breath, extra-inning baseball. He's unique, Hinch said. I don't think it really phases him, you know. Part of that is his confidence in himself. A lot of it is about his pitches, and he has an incredible mindset. Having an arm like that, not to mention the kind of mental strength in high-stress moments, sure can help a team that went 5-10 in games decided by two runs or less in June. Who wants it more? Turns out the Tigers did. Yes, it was encouraging. Yes, it was a battle of guts and persistence. The Tigers showed tremendous pitching for the most part. They showed they can win all different kinds of ways. But most of all, they showed their fight and resolve, which bodes well for the big picture. That's the only way they are going to continue this long, difficult climb. Our next sports story from the Free Press by Helene St. James is titled, Detroit Red Wings Look Tougher, But Lack of Scoring Punch a Huge Issue. The Detroit Red Wings came away from the first day of free agency looking better than going in, but there are still plenty of areas to address. They signed forward Victor Arvidsson and goaltender Daniil Tarasov and acquired forward Keegan Kolesar via trade with the Vegas Golden Knights. Arvidsson and Kolesar will bring toughness to the lineup, something the Wings desperately need, and Arvidsson has a scoring touch too. But the Wings still need more help in the scoring department, and the Dylan Larkin situation remains unresolved. One important facet of the day's acquisitions was that none came with extended years. Arvidsson was brought in on a 2-year $10 million deal, and Tarasov for 1 year at $2 million. Kolesar has 2 years left at an average annual $2.5 million salary cap hit. Here's a breakdown of what the Wings did on Wednesday. Victor Arvidsson brings much-needed facet down low. The appeal of Arvidsson is his willingness to play around the net. He's tenacious and doesn't shy away from contact. He's a capable power play producer, but for a team like the Wings that struggles at times 5-on-5, Arvidsson should also help. 21 of his 25 goals last season with the Boston Bruins came during even strength. Keegan Kolesar brings physical touch. Kolesar

0: arrived via a trade with Vegas for a 2027 seventh round pick and a 2029 third round pick. The Wings need what he adds too, a forward who finishes his checks and plays hard around the boards. Kolesar, 29, had a career-high 12 goals in 2024-25 with Vegas. He's more likely to score in single digits with the Wings, but given his likely slot on the fourth line, what matters is that he'll grind away and wear down opponents. Daniil Tarasov's last victory was against the Wings. The 6'5", 203-pound goalie was in the net for the Florida Panthers when they routed the Wings 8-1 in a humiliating season finale on April 15th. At 27, Tarasov is about a decade younger than the Wings' previous backup, Cam Talbot. Tarasov has 98 games of NHL experience, including a career-high 33 appearances last season. His signing doesn't mean young Czech goalie Mikhail Postova, coming off a terrific spring with the Grand Rapids Griffins, won't get a chance to show he can back up John Gibson come training camp. It's more insurance if Postova struggles. The Wings also brought back forward Carter Mazur on a two-year, $1.75 million deal. Mazur, 24, has struggled with injuries, but he's an energetic grinder and hard worker who fits well in the bottom six. They added depth on defense in Jacob Bryson, who received a one-year, $850,000 deal. The Wings also signed forward Wilmer Skoog, 26, for 1 year at $850,000. Skoog has been in the Panthers system. Forward Cameron Butler was signed to a one-year two-way contract. He has been in the farm system of the Columbus Blue Jackets. And these July 1 additions make the Wings look better, but hardly like a playoff team. They're tougher, but who's going to score goals? And the whole Larkin trade request is still percolating, as 2 months later, the Wings have yet to hear any offer worth taking. Now switching back to the Detroit News by Cody M. Davis, titled Ex-Pistons Forward Tobias Harris Signs with the San Antonio Spurs. The Detroit Pistons have lost one of their most important players during their resurgence over the past 2 years, Tobias Harris. Harris has signed a two-year, $31 million deal with the San Antonio Spurs, leaving the Pistons behind, a source familiar with the deal told the Detroit News. Harris aimed to return to the Pistons after playing a significant role in turning the team's franchise around following his arrival in July 2024. However, the source confirmed to the news that Harris's departure was primarily for financial reasons. In his second stint, Harris appeared in 136 games, averaging 13.5 points on 47.3% shooting from the field, while adding 5.6 rebounds and 1.0 steals per game. Tobias has been great. His approach and professionalism have been huge in terms of us establishing the environment that we have had over the past 2 years, President of Basketball Operations Trajan Langdon said at his end-of-season press conference in May. There isn't a day when he does not come to work or a day when he doesn't do extra work. Pre-practice and post-practice, he was a finalist for the Community Award. We are very proud of what he does for us. Harris experienced one of the most productive seasons of his career, particularly during the playoffs, where he averaged 20.8 points per game on 45.5% shooting across the first 11 games. His contributions helped the Pistons advance to the second round for the first time since 2008. Additionally, off the court, Harris played a vital role in fostering a strong team culture with his veteran leadership. Coach J.B. Bickerstaff has used many adjectives to describe Harris's impact on the Pistons, but none more than calling the 15-year veteran his safety blanket. Nobody can say shh to me about Tobias Harris, Bickerstaff said after the Pistons' Game 7 victory over the Orlando Magic on May 3rd. He is dependable, reliable, and prepared for the moment. He's a leader, he's a great teammate, and he's a great human being. He's a high-level competitor. Before Harris signed with the Spurs, the Pistons agreed to a three-year contract worth $51 million with forward John Collins. Only the first year of Collins' contract is guaranteed. Well, we don't have time to start another story, so I'll just say it has been lovely to read for you all here today. Our initial reader was Michael Marshall, reading the local news and Michigan news from the Detroit News and Free Press. But now we are going to end the reading of all of it. both the Detroit News and the Free Press from WKAR Radio Reading Service. Your readers were Michael Marshall and Kit Carlson.
1: 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We'll see mostly clear skies in your forecast tonight, low 77. Cloudy early on Friday, turning partly cloudy later in the day. Maybe a thunderstorm, a high of 91. Mostly cloudy Saturday with a high 86. Rain showers in the morning on Sunday. Numerous thunderstorms in the afternoon, a high of 77. 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
3: Welcome to the reading of the New York Times for Thursday, July 2nd, 2026. As a reminder, Radio Eye is a reading service intended for people who are blind or have other disabilities that make it difficult to read printed material. Your reader for today is Scott Johnson. We start today's reading with the Merriam-Webster word of the day. Today's word is sagacious. Sagacious. Someone or something described as sagacious has, or shows, an ability to understand difficult ideas and situations and to make good decisions. Sagacious may be considered a formal synonym of wise and discerning. Student reviews paint the writing professor as a sagacious mentor and a compassionate teacher. Front page headlines from today's print edition, national print edition of the New York Times. Trump businesses reaped $2 billion, 2025 filings show. Windfall in sales of crypto and a deal with the UAE. A long line of rich leaders, but never one like this. Facing deportation, sexual abuser gets pardon. U.S. officials criticize Minnesota decision. Freshly home, deportees die as quakes hit. Letters show founding father secretly tried to avert revolt. Our first story today is headlined, Trump pulled in at least $2 billion after returning to the White House. It's by Ben Protes, Andrea Fuller, Eric Lipton, and David Yaffe Bellany. Ben Protes and Eric Lipton cover the Trump Organization. Andrea Fuller is a reporter specializing in data analysis. David Yaffe Bellany covers cryptocurrencies. President Trump reaped a stunning windfall in his first year back in the White House, including about $1.4 billion from his family's cryptocurrency businesses, a new filing shows. All told, the president pulled in at least $2.2 billion, a figure that includes other parts of his vast holdings, such as his real estate assets. That compares to a minimum of $622 million his enterprises pulled in for all of 2024 before he returned to the presidency. One of his biggest hauls in 2025 came when an investment firm tied to the United Arab Emirates bought nearly half of the Trump family's main crypto company, World Liberty Financial, a transaction that blurred the line between foreign policy and private enterprise. Mr. Trump also collected hundreds of millions of dollars from sales of his dollar sign Trump meme coin and World Liberty's sale of its own digital tokens. The results, detailed in Mr. Trump's mandatory financial disclosure